That was the first big date I had with your grandmother. 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It was really neat, I thought.

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0: I can't believe I ate the whole thing. 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

0: What's up, y'all? It's yours truly, Mr. J. Martin. 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WECAN.
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teleport him out into the sunlight. He would need then to grow accustomed before he could see things.

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1: Welcome to Book Waves. I'm Richard Walensky. Michael Cunningham is a distinguished author of 8 novels, several short stories, and 2 produced screenplays to date. His novel, The Hours, which won the Pulitzer Prize for Fiction in 1999, was adapted into an award-winning film in 2003. This interview with Michael Cunningham was recorded June 24th, 2005, while he was on a book tour for Specimen Days. This interview comes from the Book Waves archives. It's the first of 3 Book Waves conversations with Michael Cunningham.
2: This book, Specimen Days, has something in common with The Hours, with A Home at the End of the World, and that's the tripartite nature of the book, the characters. There are 3 main characters, there are 3 stories. The Hours, as everyone knows, having if you've seen the movie, also 3 stories, 3 characters. Home at the End of the World, 3 characters. You've talked about some kind of internal human drive toward threes.
3: Yes, I have, which I believe to exist. Whether we're considering the Holy Trinity or the fact that a play has 3 acts, I think it's because one often feels insufficient, especially as the world gets bigger and more complicated and more diverse by the minute. 2 has a kind of deadly symmetry. 3 is the first really interesting number in the progression to me. It can balance, as in an isosceles triangle. It can be completely out of balance. And it has a kind of friction. It has a kind of tension that, to my way of thinking, those other numbers lack.
2: Did this come because of some kind of unconscious thing, or was it very, very conscious that you wanted to work with this triangle?
3: Almost everything I do originates in the unconscious. I very rarely plan ahead. I have an impulse, really just as simple and vague as, I'd like to write something about Mrs. Dalloway, or I'd like to write a genre novel. And then I see where it goes. And there is the number 3 over and over again, to my surprise.
2: The 3 stories in Specimen Days take place, as you said, 150 years apart. One takes place during the lifetime of Walt Whitman, whose poetry runs throughout. One takes place more or less in contemporary times. And one takes place 150 years in the future, which for all we know could be 500 years in the future.
3: Right.
2: It's not really clear. You've said it's 150 years. The 3 stories also have a fantastic element. The first is a ghost story. The second deals with dreams and ESP, in a sense.
3: Mm-hmm.
2: And the third is pure science fiction. This is called a novel. Usually novels have more threads. Are you pushing boundaries? How do you see that?
3: I suppose I'm pushing boundaries. I always get back to something Virginia Woolf said about Mrs. Dalloway, which is, she was not trying to be experimental. She simply knew the story she wanted to tell. In this day, she wanted to tell of an ordinary day in the life of an ordinary woman, which took on extraordinary aspects. And she wrote it in the only way she could think of to write it, which was unconventional. But the first idea was not, I'm going to write an unconventional novel. The first idea is, here's what I want to do. What's the best way to do it? My original impulse was simply to write a genre novel because I love the genres, because I read people like Ray Bradbury and Robert Heinlein before I read anybody else, as a 12-year-old skulking around smoking a joint in his dark little suburban bedroom. You know, unlike other young stoners who grow up and put away such books and start reading Stendhal and Dostoevsky. I did start reading Stendhal and Dostoevsky, but I kept reading these other books as well. I've never lost my interest in them. And as someone who still reads science fiction and detective novels and such, I know that over there in those other sections, the quote-unquote less serious sections with titles like horror, sci-fi, detective, etc., etc., are a lot of terrible books. and at least a handful of books that are more inventive, intelligent, deep, interesting, and moving than any number of thinly veiled semi-autobiographies over in the serious section.
2: This show started as a science fiction and then a mystery show, so this show dealt with genre even before mainstream, and it used to irritate me when I'd see mainstream authors like Doris Lessing attempt science fiction and fail miserably, mainly because they didn't have any grounding in the genre.
3: Yeah. That was something I really paused over, kind of the same way I paused over whether or not I had the right to try to enter the mind of Virginia Woolf. I mean, you finally just take the plunge. But I am very aware of myself as an amateur dabbling in a field in which brilliant writers have spent their entire lives. It's one of the reasons I decided to do a series of them rather than a science fiction novel or a detective novel, that rather than try to produce a really knockout science fiction book, I would do my best with science fiction and see how they all might link up, see how I might use the three different stories to tell a story that was bigger than any of than the sum of its parts.
2: Three stories, they do have connecting links. Walt Whitman, same named characters, same pattern of three characters, plus a bull that travels from one story to the next.
3: Right.
2: And actually, an emporium that travels as well, called Maya's Emporium. Maya, of course, being illusion.
3: The Earth goddess, I know. I debated about whether to leave that in, and I decided to. It was a question.
2: Well, Maya's illusion and the Earth goddess.
3: Yeah.
2: It's both.
3: Yeah.
2: What do you see as some of the themes that stand out?
3: I wanted to use these three distinctly American forms, though they are practiced to great effect by writers from other countries as well. But I think of them as deeply American. I wanted to write a story that began in the Industrial Revolution, when after millennia we ceased to be an agrarian society and became a mechanized one, which is, of course, the era in which we find ourselves today, and trace an arc from the Industrial Revolution to a future that involves cloning and interstellar travel. And I wanted to use each of the three stories to both progress along that arc and each of the three characters to struggle from story to story toward a particular destination at which they arrive in the last story, the science fiction story.
2: The destination, in a literal sense, in the third story is another planet. There's another destination, too.
3: Yeah. Absolution. Absolution being important to that particular character.
2: The third story involves a cyborg, android kind of character. As you began writing it, did you know who he was?
3: I had a strong idea of who he was. He is, for one thing, the reincarnation of the character who, in the first story, has been sucked into a machine at a foundry in New York in 1865. And he has, by the last story, essentially come out the other end as a sort of mutant who is half human and half machine. I had this idea of a man who was haunted by machinery, who is struggling to find his humanness again.
2: The kid is a kind of deformed kid in all three stories. He's an innocent in each one.
3: Yeah, used by different people to various purposes.
2: And the woman remains enigmatic.
3: She remains, for me, a character of great strength and compassion in all three of her guises, whether she's a seamstress working at the thinly disguised Triangle Shirtwaist Company, a black forensic psychologist trying to track down a band of child terrorists, or a 4.5 foot tall lizard woman who's a refugee from another planet. In each of those women, there is not only a core of tremendous courage and intelligence and resolution, but an almost crippling sense of guilt. And she, as a lizard in the last section, finally finds absolution from an unexpected source.
2: The men don't really understand her, though.
3: No, in the first two, they don't. In the last one, Simon the Cyborg comes to empathize with her, which will do in lieu of understanding.
2: Specimen Days, you expected bad reviews, which you didn't get.
3: Yeah, I mean, there's been a couple of stinkers, but there have been mostly reviews that range from sort of a slightly confused praise to actual ecstasy.
2: I read a couple of the stinkers, and it occurred to me they didn't get the book.
3: They didn't get the book.
2: At all.
3: No. What's really painful is a bad review in which you feel, oh, right, they saw right through to the flaws. The two that I'm thinking of that I know about felt like way off the mark. You know, as far as I know, given the writers I'm acquainted with, we're all trying to one degree or another to impersonate someone who is entirely impervious to critical reception. It is, in fact, beyond many of us, frail creatures that we are, to say, right, public humiliation, terrible, excoriating reviews, read by hundreds of thousands of people, I don't give a damn. You know, you want to not give a damn, and you do your best to not give a damn. And of course, because we are perverse species, praise can undo us just as effectively as its absence can.
2: Michael Cunningham, we talked a little about how you read science fiction, you read Heinlein, you read Bradbury, and then you moved on, read thrillers.
3: Yeah, Eric Ambler is a particular favorite of mine.
2: Your first novel, you kind of ignore these days. It doesn't even appear.
3: Yes, yeah, yeah. And, you know, I don't mean to make a secret of the first novel. If asked what was my first novel, I say it's called Golden States. What happened with that book was I was about to turn 30. I had spent my 20s starting novels, getting to the point of discouragement, and dumping them for new novels, which also reached the inevitable point of discouragement.
2: How far did you get in these things?
3: I would get to about page 50 and think, this isn't panning out, but I have a better idea. This new one I thought will really go. And then again, I get to page 45 or 50 or 60 and think, nah. Though in retrospect, 30 seems like nothing. At the time, coming up on it from the south end, it felt tremendous, and I felt like I've never finished anything.
2: Was that before or after Iowa?
3: That was after Iowa. And I sat down and wrote this book in about 45 minutes, and it's not a bad book. It's done not one iota of harm in the world. But it wasn't the best book I could write, and I think you have to do that. You're never going to write the book you'd hoped to write. It's always going to fail in ways that are both appalling to you and about which you feel helpless because you don't know what to do.
2: At the time, were you still working different jobs?
3: Oh, yeah. I was working in bars, which was great for me because I need to write in the morning. And that sort of left, well, bartender, night watchman, or cat burglar.
2: Then along came Home at the End of the World, which also dealt with AIDS. And by that point, AIDS had decimated the gay community.
3: Yeah. It was very strange writing Home at the End of the World, which I wrote over a period of about 6 years. The epidemic kept changing. There was no test for HIV as I wrote the novel. You just sort of waited to see if a symptom appeared or not. And it was tricky to try to come out 6 years later with a book that had anything to do with the epidemic in its current condition as opposed to the epidemic when I started writing the book.
2: How much rewriting then, revising did you do?
3: A fair amount. There were some things I just sort of decided to freeze in time, like testing, like Jonathan doesn't really know if he's infected at the end.
2: What year does the book end?
3: The book ends, you'd think I would know that, around 1984, I think.
2: The book ends long before there was anything even remotely approaching a treatment.
3: As I recall, the big advancement as I was finishing the book was the test.
2: A Home at the End of the World did become a film.
3: Yes.
2: Disappeared within an hour, then came out on video and actually got a better reception on video.
3: Yeah.
2: How do you feel about the film?
3: I am really happy with the film. I actually thought Colin was great. I thought everybody was great. We really ran into trouble when we turned it over to Warner Brothers, Warner Independent, who were the distributors, who insisted on huge cuts.
4: You're listening to a Bookwaves archive interview with novelist and short story writer Michael Cunningham, recorded in the KPFA studios on June 24, 2005, during the book tour for his novel, Specimen Days. I'm Richard Walensky on Book Waves.
2: What were the major cuts?
3: It was a scene here and a scene there. It didn't involve like taking out a character or anything so dramatic. In the film that was released, there's 8 to 10 minutes worth of scenes that add depth and complexity to the emotions, that make things resonate much more clearly between the characters, and we just had to fight for just about every minute of film that got on screen.
2: Why?
3: We asked ourselves that question. Warner Independent simply seemed to hate the movie, and as they insisted on more and more and more cuts, it began to seem that they felt the less of this movie, the better.
2: One would think, given it's got a very specific audience, or could have a specific audience, why not just go for it?
3: It's one of those Hollywood things. It's slightly mysterious. I think part of what they may have had in mind was Colin was about to shoot Alexander, which I thought was going to be a big hit. And I think they kind of want to bury this movie so that Colin would appear afresh and anew as a man of ambivalent sexuality in this giant blockbuster, which they thought at the time was going to win Oscars and get it.
2: No, it didn't. It was
3: a really difficult experience, yeah, with bad Hollywood after having had my experience with really unadulterated good Hollywood making The Hours.
2: Flesh and Blood.
3: Mm-hmm.
2: The family,
3: mm-hmm,
2: big family saga.
3: Mm-hmm.
2: Were you comfortable writing that kind of big book?
3: Oh, very. Very much. Yeah. I really wanted to write a queer family saga in which we see a traditional biological family gradually metamorphose over a period of years into a big, old, unorthodox queer family. It was my biggest bomb, which surprised everybody. Flesh and Blood was supposed to be my breakthrough hit, and, you know, it did okay. It made its money back, but it didn't really do what they had hoped it would. And then, ironically, The Hours, which was going to be my arty little book that would sell a few thousand copies and march with whatever dignity it could muster to the remainder's table, turned out to be my big hit.
2: And The Hours itself originally started as the story of a gay man who was planning a party.
3: Yeah, I wanted to do a modern-day gay Mrs. Dalloway, because I, who live in Chelsea in New York City, was aware of the fact that the highly stratified, materialistic, status-conscious London society of the 20s in which Wolfe's Clarissa Dalloway moved bore a startling and upsetting resemblance to Chelsea society right now.
2: Is it still true, you think?
3: I think it's fading. I think there's a new generation coming up who really are not interested in striding around in steroided up packs of guys who look exactly like them and snubbing everybody else and living this life of, what to call it, a slightly oppressive similarity.
2: But also, the late 90s, the mid to late 90s, was a time when the gay community was just beginning to rebound from AIDS. The older generation was still relatively young.
3: Mm-hmm. Mm-hmm.
2: And the new generation had come out of a period when they couldn't have sex when they were young. So it was a very different environment.
3: Yeah. And obviously people reacted in a number of ways. Among them, the desire to resemble as clearly as possible college frat boys. I understand the desire, but it's not interesting to me. It's not the brotherhood that I want to be a member of.
2: What is the brotherhood you want to be a member of?
3: I want to be a member of a brotherhood that's also a sisterhood, that embraces eccentricity, that does not discriminate against effeminacy, that includes gay people and straight people, that actually involves more freedom for everybody rather than the right to walk down 8th Avenue openly gay but in the exact same outfit all your friends are wearing.
2: To that degree, what would be your feeling on gay marriage, which is very much trying to get into society as a clone of the straight marriage?
3: If there's a revolution, I only want to be a part of it if it gives people more rather than fewer your choices. If you want to get married, you go. If you want to get married and have a little house in the suburbs and adopt children and have pets, you go. And if you don't want to, then you shouldn't do it.
2: Michael Cunningham, another part of the hours was the Laura Brown story, and that was originally your mother.
3: Yes, it was. I had the two stories going. The modern day Mrs. Dalloway, this imagined day in the life of Virginia Woolf. And as I mentioned earlier, there's something a little dead about two. It wasn't working. I didn't know what to do. And I thought, okay, I have an invented day in the life of an invented person, Clarissa. I have an invented day in the life of a real person, Woolf. What if I contrasted those with a real day in the life of a real person, which I would manipulate as little as possible, which I would not try to dramatize, but simply portray. And my mother was the obvious choice.
2: But it didn't work.
3: It didn't work because I couldn't recall accurately a day in her life. So it was, by definition, fiction. And then by refusing to give it any kind of shape or dramatic momentum, it was just dull fiction. I had to turn it into a story.
2: When you were originally working on it, were you conceiving them as three separate stories or always intertwined?
3: They were always going to be intertwined. I don't think I ever thought of telling them sequentially because I wanted them to speak to each other and sort of caram off of each other. And I wanted us to move through this day from morning to night with each of the three women.
2: If you hadn't written The Hours, would you have considered doing Specimen Days in a similar way?
3: No. Specimen Days was always going to be sequential because it's the three genres, each has its integrity. Again, it's trying to figure out what is going to be the best strategy for the book in question.
2: Since you've got these different ideas in these books, and also talking about Home at the End of the World, where you've got different points of view, how hard do you focus on making sure the voices are different?
3: You know, it depends. In Home at the End of the World, there are variations from voice to voice, but I actually wanted them to have a kind of central similarity, a little bit like, this is a very grand comparison, but a little bit like what Woolf did in The Waves, as if these were variously inflected voices that emanated from a sort of central soul, if you will. In Specimen Days, I wanted the narrative voice to be very different from section to section, and in each case, to whatever degree I could manage it, in keeping with the sort of prevailing style of the genre in question.
2: And each one has a different point of view character. It's the kid in the first,
3: right,
2: the woman in the second, and then the man in the third.
3: They trade off being the protagonist, which only seems fair.
2: In Specimen Days, you use Walt Whitman.

0: unless you were very rich, New York at that time was a truly terrible place. Calcutta comes to mind. People routinely worked 6 and even 7 days in factories. There was this endless glut of immigrants, mostly from Ireland and Germany, who would do anything for any amount of money. The sky was polluted, sort of roiling red-gray coal smoke sky that hung about 10 feet above everybody's head. There was no garbage collection. If a horse died in front of your house, it just sort of stayed there and you walked around it. And through all this walked Walt Whitman, our great transcendental poet, our own whirling dervish, saying, I have appetite for all of it. I find it all beautiful and mysterious and strange. And I thought, well, I can't really leave that out, can I? And he became a bigger part of that story. And then I thought, well, if he's going to be in one, he should really be in all three. And I did, of course, worry that it's a little too much like the other book. But I think, you know, if it's a trap to duplicate yourself, it's a different kind of trap to insist that each book must in no way resemble the other. And you look at literature, you look at painting, you look at music, it's full of people who worked variations on a sort of a few central ideas. Bottom line is you have to write the book you most want to write in the way it seems to want to be written.
1: The movie of the hours, how did you discover that it was being given a big production, that a major playwright was going to rework your words, and of course that it was going to have one of the greatest casts we've seen in the past 5 years, 10 years?
0: I only agreed to the book being optioned for the movies when David Hare signed on to write it. My initial reaction was, thank you, but no. I'd rather it not be a movie at all than be a bad movie. But when David Hare, for whom I have such huge respect, clearly believed that he could do something with it, I thought, great, you go, let's see what happens. And once the script was finished and they started showing it around, there was this remarkable period when the phone seemed to ring just about every day with the news that Meryl Streep wanted to be in it, Julianne Moore wanted to be in it, Ed Harris, etc., etc., etc., and it was a very heady time.
1: How did Streep feel about potentially meeting herself in the film?
0: We discussed that. There is a scene in the movie in which a movie star who may or may not be Meryl Streep briefly appears. We decided that would just be sort of self-conscious and silly, and so we left it right out.
1: Did you spend some time with her?
0: I did. I actually spent a great deal of time with
1: her.
0: What's
1: she like?
0: She's fantastic. She may be a lot like you'd think. She's funny and smart and political, and she's just great company.
1: Were you surprised at the reception? I mean, the Pulitzer Prize must have shocked the hell out of you.
0: Yeah.
1: But by the time the movie came out, you couldn't have been that surprised when it got those kinds of reviews.
0: Oh, I was surprised. I think we were all a little bit surprised that the movie did so well. Maybe not so much that it got good reviews as that people wanted to see it. I was sitting with Scott Rudin, the producer, when they finished the poster, and, you know, movie poster usually has a short tagline trying to convey some sense, some interesting thing about what it's about. And Scott said, what do you think? You got any ideas for a tagline? And, oh, I don't know. And he said, okay, I've got it. 3 depressed lesbians. You do the math. And the idea that a movie that could conceivably be called 3 depressed lesbians, you do the math, was a huge sensation, I think came as something of a revelation to everybody.
1: Now that you've completed Specimen Days, do you feel you've worked through the genre thing, or are you going to move more in that direction, or what?
0: You know, you never know. My immediate sense is that I've worked through the genre thing, but after the hours, I would have thought that I'd work through the literary genius from another era thing. So who knows?
1: What about a novel which is so totally focused, say, on a gay character? Do you see that happening?
0: Hard to say. I mean, I've spent a lot of my writing life writing about gay people, and I continue to find us fascinating. And I continue at the same time to feel like I want to move out and write about people I know less intimately.
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2005 during the book tour for his novel Specimen Days. I'm Rich Walensky on Book Waves. 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

0: If you and a next of kin have already signed your organ donor card, we thank you. But did you know that it's still your family that makes the ultimate decision? That's why you have to discuss it with them. So, if you're listening to this right now with someone in your family, look at them and say, I want to be an organ donor. We'll wait a moment while you do that. There. It's done. Thank you. From the Kidney Foundation of Canada.
1: 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I am your host, Matthew LeDrew, founder of Engine Books and author of the Xander Drew series, a supernatural detective thriller from Engine Books. 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
2: when you have to, what do you find is the hardest part of writing characters that come from a different demographic than you are?
1: 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Alicia Morrissey, in your opinion, what is the hardest part of writing characters from a different demographic than you? And whichever that may be, like it could just be writing someone from the opposite gender or whatever.
3: Rather than answer that question with my own struggles, I'm going to cop out and talk about some of the pitfalls and give a teensy bit of advice to writers who are struggling with writing outside of their own demographic. There is this book out currently called American Dirt. It's on Oprah's Book Club. It caused a significant amount of controversy when it was discovered that a lovely white lady named Jean Ann Cummins wrote this book about the immigrant experience in America.
1: Yikes. All right.
3: Yeah, there's nothing wrong with a white author writing outside of their demographic. It's actually absolutely essential. What is wrong is the publishing industry's decision to publish that and not probably several of the other manuscripts that they received, which were just as good or better and actually more accurately portrayed that immigrant experience in America. But I think my piece of advice for anybody who wants to do what this woman did is research like crazy and read from outside your demographic. Read books about the people you are trying to portray. Find out more about their lifestyle. Find out everything that you can about their experience, because that's the only way that you're going to accurately portray these kinds of things. Yeah. It's not inappropriate to write a character who is out of your demographic. It is inappropriate to market a book that says this is the definitive experience.
1: Yeah, that would be a yikes. Yeah, absolutely.
3: Yeah. So, so research hard. Is key to everything I write. So research should be key to anything anybody's writing, especially when they're writing outside of their own.
1: It's also so hard to
3: of particular experiences.
1: Yeah, it's also so hard to write from another demographics perspective without sounding novel or surprise. Like whenever you experience something through someone else's lens, or like you have someone who's in that community that tells you like their experience, mostly just cis white idiots like me, but like we always have this moment of like, oh really, where our eyes go up and we realize that other people have different experiences than us. And it's like if I wrote about your experience, things about the way that are just facts of life for you, I would write as though like they're surprising. Like, did you know this? Whereas if you were writing about your experience, you'd just
4: kind of write it. Like, this is just the way it is. It would be without the, exactly. the shock and the novelty.
3: Yeah, exactly. And I mean, in terms of writing from somebody else's voice, like, just really get in their head and think about how they would have experienced things growing up. How, if you're writing a woman, for example, what kind of everyday sexism would she have experienced? If you're writing about an immigrant's experience, write about the small details and ask people and do a ton of research about the small things that make their life what it is. Because that's that authenticity thing we're coming back to again.
2: Nicole Smith, so in your work, when you're working on plays and stuff like that, or with any work, sometimes it's necessary to write characters that come from different viewpoints of view or anything, or different life experiences, obviously. Like, we can't all just write like carbon copies of ourselves. What's the hardest part for you writing characters that come from a different demographic or different life experience, anything like that?
5: I think that I know the sort of saying is to write what you know, but I think what's exciting to me as a writer is often to write what I don't know, or to explore something that I don't know through the writing. So I feel like there are responsibilities we have as writers to not, you know, speaking on experiences that aren't our own in the same breath. For me, what I often do in a lot of my work, theater and otherwise, is gather people together. I really love a good focus group, and I really love hearing different people's perspectives on a topic. And I love learning from people with different lived experience, and I can't say I've ever felt the need to write a lived experience that isn't my own, but I think if there are characters on the sort of, I don't want to say periphery of that, but if characters who have lived experiences that are not my own exist in the world I'm sort of creating, or if there's a topic that I want to explore that I don't know a lot about, I just love to bring people together and have a conversation about it, with full disclosure that I want to, you know, make something of that discussion or those conversations. But it's sort of what excites me about creating new work, and it always sort of inspires me to hear from people who have experiences that are outside of my own, even for things as simple as, like, I'm working on a novel right now, and a large part of it is set in the 70s, and I was not alive then. And I know that I can just, you know, Google or about the 70s. But one of the best things about starting that project was I had like a whole week of Zoom chats with groups of people who were from that era. And just so much discussion came out of it that I wouldn't have even thought to research in the first place as someone who didn't live that time. So I don't know. I just think gathering people together and learning from that is really exciting. And I guess a way I get over the sort of hard part about that hurdle.
2: That makes a lot of sense. I like that a lot. I like that a lot. It's a good answer. It's always rough from, like, I find like when I think about that is really rough, because like, I never want to like co-opt someone's experience or anything like that.
5: No.
2: You know what I mean? Last thing I would ever want to do. But I also don't want to write a book that, okay, when I was very young, like 16, 17, sadly the books I wrote then are in print. They're very bad. Don't read them. But I'm proud of them, but they're bad. They no longer reflect me, kind of thing, because it's been quite a while. But I made the mistake of, like, because I didn't want to like take anyone else's story, the world that I put my characters in ended up being very non-diverse. You know what I mean?
5: Yeah.
2: So it's like this like pollute my hair. I will never figure it out. I hope people just know that my intentions are good, because like, it's that line where it's like, I don't want to take, like, co-opt anyone's story, but at the same time, I also don't want to invent a world where there are only people that look like me around, you know?
5: Mm-hmm. Yep, absolutely. And I think that, especially now in the world we're living in, I think we're all being held accountable in different ways. And I think that's right, and that we should be. And I think that it just means we have to work harder and be more creative in our approaches. And I don't know, I really also like what you said about your line was, I'm proud of them, but they're bad. And I think that holding those two things at once, like, I think that's important. And I think we don't do that enough. I think we try and, I think a lot of us try to see the world in the black and white rather than live in the gray area. And I think we have to hold things that are opposite at once as much as we can. And that's sort of how I feel about it too. It's like, I don't believe I believe there are stories that are not mine to tell. Yeah. And I also believe that there are things I don't know that I'd like to explore. And I think both of those things can sort of coexist at once.
2: Yeah, I agree. I think that there, and it's really hard to come up with a firm set of rules, because I feel like it comes down to intent, and that's not something what people want to hear. Like, if you're, mm-hmm. like, there's no guidebook where it's like, okay, I'm allowed to use use this ethnicity as long as I do X, Y, and Z. It's like, no, it actually comes a lot down to intent. And if you're called out on something, how do you react? Like, if someone read one of my early works and was like, hey, a lot of white people in that town, I would go like, absolutely, and I suck. Here's why I did that, and I'm so sorry. And you know what I mean? Like
5: It's about continuing to try to be better, I think. And listening. I think we do need to listen more as humans.
2: Yep. Absolutely. Wonderful. Beautiful. Love that answer. Love it all. Okay.
1: Thank you very much. Next, we have on Heather Riley, author of The Binding of the Almatraic series, coming soon from Engine Books.
6: What is the hardest part of writing characters that are from a different demographic than you, regardless of what you might identify as? Whatever you identify as, what is the hardest part of writing people that don't fit in that category?
7: I'm actually fortunate because my novels take place in a fictional society.
6: Yeah.
7: So I can make that demographic whatever I want.
6: That's true. But I mean, that's why I phrase it the way I do, because demo is a fairly broad thing.
7: Yeah.
6: So even like writing a male character, you know what I mean?
7: Yeah. I don't find it hard, actually.
6: No. It's not hard to write men, because for an embarrassingly long point of time, most fiction was written by men, so our point of view is long established.
7: Prevalent, yeah. But I think it's more also the fact that I think, and I am a woman, but I'm saying this, and I hope I don't get lynched from all the lady listeners out there, but I think women overthink things a lot of time. So, like, in life in general, where guys seem, their thought process seems to be a lot more cut and dry, a lot more straightforward, this, so this kind of type of thing. There was a great email joke going around once that kind of summed this up for me, and it was like all about this man and this woman had this date, and she was going through, it was like a page and a half long about all these things she was wondering. Oh, he hasn't said I love you. That must mean he's not happy with me, and blah blah blah. And it's the chain link effect that just cascades for a page and a half of all these what is going on here, and then it shows the man's side of the whole evening, and it was in two lines, like, the game was on, I got laid, it was a great night. Like, so I think because of that, like, difference, like, because I'm the woman already, I kind of already have the inside on the harder part to write. Whereas with the guys, I find it's a lot more cut and dry. So in my novels, like, I show Aelin, the main characters, to be more thought, like, she has streams of thoughts running through her head that are questioning, that are wondering what the real situation is going on. And then with Auslan, it's very cut and dry. This needs to be done, so we're going to go do it. So, yeah. I don't know if that answers your question, but...
6: It does. That's interesting. Okay. Cool.
1: All Also, quick note, Right Project fans, while I have you, my latest book, As Loved Our Fathers, is on store shelves now. If you're listening to this online, you can see a link to it down in the description. I would really appreciate it if you can check it out. It's a hunt for the Holy Grail set in Newfoundland and really examines Newfoundland history. It's my most personal novel to date and brings in a lot of my thoughts on Newfoundland and Newfoundland culture that we've touched on this show, but I've never really gotten into in my writing. So I'm really interested to see what people think of it. Please give it a check out if you have the ability. Thank you very much. Next we have Rhea Ruppelman, contributing author to Acceptance, Stories from the Center of Us, Profits from Which Support Quadrangle, as well as the solo nonfiction book tentatively titled A Queer History of St. John's, Newfoundland. Rhea Ruppelman, what's the hardest, the question as phrased, and I phrase it differently for different people, the question as phrased is, what's the hardest part of writing characters under a different demographic? Like, whatever you identify as, what's the hardest part about writing people who aren't that thing? But sometimes I rephrase it, and you can answer whichever one you like. Sometimes I rephrase it as, what should authors be mindful of when writing characters of a different demographic? So whichever side of it you are more comfortable answering, if either.
8: Yeah, that's a complicated question, I think, especially in this day and age, because people are, I think, more cognizant of the ways in which it can, you know, people can feel hurt, I guess, by seeing themselves represented in different ways in print. I've always felt very strongly that, you know, the role of writers is to imagine things and is to write things that they're not familiar with. So I think it's important for writers to stray outside of their comfort zones and to explore, you know, in writing the things that they're not familiar with. That said, I think it depends a lot on the context, you know. I'm sometimes contacted by people who are writing trans characters, and they, you know, they want kind of a sensitivity reader, which is something that a role that you've seen arise in recent years. And I guess their concern is that if they're going to be depicting a trans character, do they don't want to fall into tropes or stereotypes or write a character that people will feel insulted by when they read. I think that comes from a really good place, you know. By the same token, you know, there's no such, you know, it's important not to essentialize characters. And so, you know, my experience of being trans is different from another person's experience. And sometimes those differences are what need to be explored. So I think we shouldn't feel afraid to explore difference. But, you know, I think we should just be mindful of, you know, try and think about how people are going to read what you write. And you know, if your intent is to provoke, if your intent is to question or challenge, that's fine. But, you know, if people are going to be insulted by what you write, you know, I think you need to ask yourself, why do you want to be people to feel insulted by what you write, you know? So yeah, I think people need to reflect on you know, how people will see themselves in the characters that you produce, but not to be afraid to go new places.
2: Yeah, for sure. That's an excellent answer. I think that's my favorite answer to something like that yet, because from my side of things, like as a book publisher, sometimes this sparks a conversation, sorry kind of thing. And if it goes somewhere you don't want, then just say so. You know what I mean? But like, from a book publisher standpoint, I see it from a few different spots. Like there are, like, I absolutely understand and genuinely don't want to like offend anybody or hurt anybody or stuff like that. Especially my novels are supposed to be pulpy fun. Like, if you're not enjoying yourself, I've done something wrong. You know what I mean? But on the other side, there sometimes is a narrative of well and very well-intentioned people saying you're not allowed to write this. You're not allowed to write that. And I'm like, what? I'm allowed to write anything. Like, whether or not you buy it is completely different. Whether or not I get called out online is completely different. Like, you can hate my book, but I'm allowed to write it. like everyone's allowed. So I think that's one word that we need to kind of clip out of that narrative, where it's more like, what's it, instead of like, say, like, it's not best practice, Matt, for you to write that right now in that way. I'm like, okay, that sounds good, you know, like, or it's not a good idea for you to do that. Excellent. I will not do that then. You're not allowed to do that. Screw you. Spite activated, you know?
9: Yeah.
2: Not that I'm using me so I don't use someone else. I think
9: you know, so much of writing is about pushing boundaries, and so people should never be afraid to push boundaries. That was one of the original purposes, I think, of the creative arts. So, I mean, you see that in theater. I'm thinking of the work that I've been doing around in my own book about queer history, looking, you know, for a lot of folks in past decades, drama and theater here in Newfoundland was kind of a safe space where people could explore different genders or identities. So you see folks who were in the closet in high school, but joining the drama club because that's somewhere where they could explore identities in a safe space. And I think writing is similarly, you know, it's about exploring and creating new experiences and identities. The other thing I think that's important to keep in mind is that, you know, if we only write about the demographics that we are experienced with or that we know, that's the effect of that is going to really be to exclude those other perspectives and identities as well, you know, and that can be just as bad. I sometimes talk to editors who are like, oh yeah, you know, we wanted to cover that that trans issue, but we didn't have any trans writers on staff to write about it. And I hit my head off the wall, and like, that defeats the purpose, you know. Like, I applaud, I guess, the idea that, yes, if you want to hire a trans writer to write about this trans story at a newspaper, that's great. That's good. Yes, please hire trans people. Give them jobs. But that should not be a reason not to write about something, you know, because then you're just ignoring the issue and you're preventing the public from knowing about that issue. So
2: that's a major, major thing. And that comes about like with... from a business perspective, or like from an author perspective, like I have an author page and stuff like that. When it comes to like social things happening, like when there's a like the blackout for Black Lives Matter Day, or something, sharing things about trans rights and stuff like that. Sometimes sometimes not often, blissfully, but sometimes we get backlash for like, we're not a part of that community, so why are we sharing it? That it's happened a few times, and there's a part I'm like, am I not allowed to be an ally, like, or try to be, or try my best to be? It's interesting. It's rough.
9: And you know, to be honest, as you know, a person of a very who has my own identities, I really value seeing other people's perceptions about that, because I think sometimes, and again, this is one of the power, the values of writing, is that, you know, sometimes when you are very personally invested in something, you don't see all sides of it, you know, you're too wrapped up in it. And sometimes someone else who's totally outside of the issue or outside of the identity can kind of see things about it that you can't. And so I value sometimes the insights that can provide. It gets me thinking about myself in different ways. You know, it's like, oh, I had never looked at it that way or never considered this. So yeah, I think all these perspectives, you know, if our goal is to try to explore human experience, I think everyone has something to contribute to that. And you know, you manifest writing. So yeah,
2: big time, big time. Yeah, odd story from when we first announced Acceptance, the collection. It didn't have a name yet, but they team up with Quadrangle that your story is a part of. Within 5 minutes of the announcement, I'm literally first thing, we got an email, a very angry email from a very well-intentioned person that asked what we were doing to make sure that the narratives being presented weren't like straight cis white male narratives, like basically like what I was doing to make sure that it was people in the community. And they were very clear, like there was only two correspondents, like their thing and my response. And they were very clear, like, and don't you dare say you're an ally. And even though it slipped up a second ago, I try not to. Like, that's something that other people can say about me, not something I should say about myself. You know what I mean? Try your best, but like, it's not something you can wear as a shield. But yeah, don't, like, so my response, and this person was very, very angry, but very well-intentioned. My response was, I'm just the money. I'm just hands off. You know what I mean? Like, we've got two people from Quadrangle. We've got two people from the community that work with Engine. They're going to be picking the stories. It's you know, all the proceeds for our story, all the profits from the collection go towards Quadrangle, and just gave them the rundown. And I didn't receive a response back, but I assumed that that quelled the person's fears or anger. But what I didn't say was, and it put in the back of my head, was like, Engine's a company. What about Engine? What about the company so specifically is like straight cis white rabbit, like the company, the company's not straight, and not everyone that runs it is perfectly straight. Everyone, most of them are a little bit bent, if you catch my drift, kind of thing. I was very like, why are we assuming that this company is straight? This company does not have an orientation.
9: That's so interesting, you know, because those assumptions can be really damaging, like in so many ways. I mean, you know, when I almost got pigeonholed into the role of being an ally, you know, when people perceive me as being, say, a straight cis male, and that made it harder to be my true identity, you know, because people are imposing this other identity on you, and it cements the closet closed. Like, people should never make assumptions about about someone in that way. Identities are fluid, you know, like, yeah.
2: Very, I, from a personal perspective, and I don't really talk about this very much, but I'm not like not talking about it either. It just rarely comes up. But like, I would fall more on the bisexual side of the spectrum, but I've always been in cis straight appearing from the outside relationships. So it never comes up. And now I'm married and it likely never will come up. So it's one of those things, but like, it's not about who I'm dating. It's about what's going on in my heart. And it took even me a long time to recognize that. I had a lot of things where I didn't recognize that about myself or about other people, and did the very classic, like other people in that same situation I am, I was a little bit like, about kind of thing, like that very classic gross way of behaving. But it's interesting because sometimes, like yourself, like you get pigeonholed into the ally thing, but sometimes even worse, like I get told that I can't be a part of certain conversation because I seem like I'm a part of X group, and I'm told I can't be a part of Y conversation. And even if I do take the moment and be like, well, actually, I'm kind of a part of this group, like a very small Venn diagram, a very sliver. I'm not saying I'm totally there, but you know, a very sliver. I'll sometimes even get the pushback that because I've always been in straight cis appearing relationships, I haven't experienced the same persecution, so I still shouldn't be a part of the conversation even then. And it took me a long time to realize, to kind of like, someone explained what bi erasure was, kind of thing. And I was like, oh, that's what I'm feeling. Not a lot. And I'm not trying to say my experience is worse than others. It's definitely not. I will say that my window looks out on a beach where I got the crap beat out of me when I was young because I was in drama and people assumed I was gay. So I get to look at that lovely view every day. So I got a lot in high school because people assumed I was, which was, yeah. Yeah, so it's interesting and it's very complicated, but you're right. Like the big thing is like all sides have to stop assuming that what's going on. You have to stop assuming that you can tell this person's gender by just physical appearance, like and that you know it better than they do based on their physical experience. Stop assuming that the person that's next to you that's voicing an opinion about your community that you don't agree with isn't a part of your community. They might be part of your community and just have a completely different perspective than you do. It's rough. Sorry if that got too heavy or whatever.
9: No, it's totally true. Yeah. It can be really hurtful, you know, to impose identities on other people.
2: Like, yeah. Interesting. Interesting. I think I just outed myself in CHMR, but that's okay because I'm not closeted. I just don't talk about it.
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1: We're not going to change what we do because someone goes on a hunger strike. As a matter of fact, if it gets bad enough and the physicians feel like they're putting themselves in extreme danger, medical danger, then we'll force feed them. We'll get a court order and force feed them. Hunger strikes do not work.
0: Even as the Department of Homeland Security denies a hunger strike is going on, so-called border czar Tom Homan is threatening to force feed the hunger striking detained immigrants at the for-profit jail in Newark, Delaney Hall. We'll speak to Gabriela Soto, protest organizer and wife of detainee Martin Soto. Then two officers who were attacked on January 6th by Capitol rioters are suing to block President Trump's so-called anti-weaponization fund.
2: Donald Trump has created a $1.8 billion slush fund that is going to go to pay the rioters and paramilitary organizations that attacked our clients on January 6, 2021, and whose supporters continue to threaten our clients' safety.
0: We'll speak to the attorney for injured police, Brendan Belew. He's also a former federal prosecutor who spent 2 years prosecuting January 6th insurrectionists. And finally, tax me if you can. Oligarchs are robbing America blind, and the IRS is powerless to stop them.
3: Oligarchy in America is not new. But we're living in an era that I call in-your-face oligarchy, where oligarchs are far more visible than anything we've seen since the robber barons of the Gilded Age.
0: We'll speak with Northwestern political scientist Jeffrey Winters, author of The Blind Spot, How Oligarchs Dominate Our Democracies. All that and more coming up. Welcome to Democracy Now!, democracynow.org, The War and Peace Report. I'm Amy Goodman. President Trump Tuesday blasted U.S. media outlets, saying on Truth Social, if Iran surrenders, they would portray it as a, quote, masterful and brilliant victory over the United States, unquote. It comes as Iranian officials signal that negotiations to reach a ceasefire deal are ongoing. Tehran's top negotiator, Mohammad Bagher Ghalibaf, the Speaker of Iran's parliament, returned from Qatar on Tuesday. According to Iranian officials, his visit to Qatar aimed to secure the release of $24 billion, a quarter of Iranian funds frozen abroad. This comes as Iranian authorities partially restored internet access after a nationwide blackout that lasted for nearly 3 months. Israel said Wednesday it had killed Mohammed Odeh, Hamas's newly appointed armed wing chief, in an operation in Gaza on Tuesday. A family statement said he was killed along with his wife and son. Gaza health officials said 6 people, including at least 1 woman, were killed and more than 20 others wounded in the same Israeli strike, which destroyed an upper floor of an apartment building in Gaza City. Since last October's so-called U.S. brokered ceasefire, Israel's killed some 900 Palestinians in Gaza. This is a resident of Gaza City describing Israel's airstrike Tuesday.
4: There was a sudden airstrike by Israeli warplanes. It was a surprise. They hit a rooftop apartment in a building with 3 missiles, and they weren't simple missiles. They were heavy ones. There is no ceasefire. Day and night, there is shelling. The shelling is constant here. They say there is a ceasefire, but there is no ceasefire for us. This is the Eid atmosphere, as you can see. It is Eid now.
0: Israeli strikes in southern Lebanon killed at least 31 people and wounded 40 on Tuesday, according to Lebanon's health ministry. Israel launched more than 120 airstrikes Tuesday alone, one of the heaviest days of bombing in weeks. An Israeli military official confirmed troops had begun operating beyond the so-called yellow line, which is a boundary running roughly 10 kilometers inside Lebanon. The escalation comes despite a U.S. brokered ceasefire in place since mid-April. Since March 2nd, over a million Lebanese have been forced to flee their home, and more than 3,100 have been killed in Israeli attacks. This is a resident of Tyre.
5: Kids, women, and elderly people all sitting here. Suddenly, the Israelis send evacuation warnings, and these people get thrown into chaos. They pick themselves up and leave. Half an hour, 45 minutes later, look what happens.
0: The U.S. military carried out another strike Tuesday on a vessel in the eastern Pacific Ocean, killing one person, leaving two survivors. The Trump administration once again claimed the vessel was carrying drugs without providing any evidence. Video shared by the U.S. since September, the Pentagon says it has killed nearly 200 people in strikes on boats in the Caribbean and Pacific. The attacks have been widely condemned as illegal. Hundreds of immigrants detained at the ICE jail known as Delaney Hall in Newark, New Jersey, are continuing their hunger and labor strike to protest inhumane conditions and call for their release. Delaney Hall is operated by the private prison company Geo Group. Outside the 1,000-bed jail, ICE agents clashed with protesters, pepper spraying them. Three people have been arrested during the days-long standoff, even as Homeland Security denies there's an ongoing hunger strike. So-called border czar Tom Homan vowed to force-feed the immigrants on hunger strike if the situation at Delaney Hall, quote, gets bad enough, unquote. Newark is a sanctuary city. DHS Secretary Mark Wayne Mullen has threatened to halt international flights and stop processing travelers to Newark International Airport and other major U.S. airports in sanctuary cities. We'll have more on this story after headlines. The Trump administration is expediting the use of mass immigration hearings in order to issue more deportation orders. NPR reports immigrants are now being scheduled to appear in front of what's known as master calendar hearings with an unprecedented 100 or more people at a time. For many immigrants, this is the first time they would appear in immigration court to plead their case. Immigrants without legal representation have been disproportionately targeted for these new hearings. Lawyers told NPR the practice is already underway in cities like Chicago and Boston. The Supreme Court has sided with the Trump administration in blocking a free speech lawsuit involving federal immigration judges. The conservative majority justices overturned a lower court ruling that had allowed the challenge to proceed. In 2020, a group of immigration judges filed a lawsuit over a federal government rule that limits their ability to speak out on public policy. The National Association of Immigration Judges said in a statement, quote, justice cannot endure when judges are intimidated into silence, nor can a nation remain free when the rule of law is subordinate to the whims of political ambition, unquote. Mass protests have continued in Bolivia for nearly a month as thousands take to the streets demanding the resignation of President Rodrigo Paz. Lawmakers this week moved to approve the possible deployment of armed forces to suppress the mobilizations. Farmers, teachers, and others have joined the protests, calling on Paz's government to roll back austerity measures amid soaring living costs.
6: We want the government to solve this problem, to fix it once and for all, and to do so wholeheartedly. The babies are starving. We can't afford to buy food. We seniors no longer have the money to buy food, and I have my granddaughters who are orphans. I'm asking for a solution.
0: The Trump administration is reportedly preparing to deploy public health officials to Kenya in an effort to quickly staff a potential quarantine center to send U.S. citizens who've been exposed to Ebola. That's according to the Wall Street Journal, which said some members of the U.S. Public Health Service Commission Corps have received deployment notices to Kenya. The World Health Organization says there have been more than 900 suspected Ebola cases in the Democratic Republic of Congo, over 200 suspected deaths in just under 2 weeks since the outbreak was first announced. This comes as healthcare workers gathered in the eastern DRC city of Bunia on Tuesday for the burial of a doctor who died while treating Ebola patients. This is the president of the Ituri Medical Association.
7: We are indeed afraid. We're seriously afraid because all of us are supposed to take care for the sick. Today there are sick people coming in. Tomorrow there'll be more sick people coming. We're afraid. We're really afraid. But we cannot abandon the sick because we're afraid. We've taken an oath. We will treat them. We will treat them. But while respecting the preventative measures.
0: The Trump administration's pushing a new non-disclosure agreement that would apply to all federal workers. The Office of Personnel Management posted a draft to the Federal Register on Tuesday prohibiting workers from disclosing non-public, confidential, or proprietary information. It would also bar them from sharing sensitive internal materials not currently available to the public. The draft goes beyond standard classified and unclassified categories of information. The new rule targets leaks to news outlets and would broaden non-disclosure agreements already in place at the Pentagon and other federal agencies. Esha Bhandari, director of the American Civil Liberties Union Speech Privacy and Technology Project, said, quote, such broad gag orders would leave the public in the dark about how the government works, preventing the kind of informed debate that's critical to democratic accountability. The government cannot shroud itself in secrecy in a democracy, unquote. A federal court blocked Alabama from using its new congressional map in this year's midterm elections, ruling it intentionally discriminates against black voters. The three-judge panel wrote in their ruling, quote, we cannot see our way clear to requiring Alabamians to cast their votes in the 2026 elections under a districting plan tainted by intentional race-based discrimination, unquote. More than one in four residents of Alabama are black. Alabama's attorney general vowed to appeal the ruling to the Supreme Court, which last month struck down Louisiana's majority black congressional districts. Meanwhile, in South Carolina, the state Senate wrapped up its session Tuesday without voting on a new congressional map that would have dismantled the state's only majority black district. South Carolina's lawmakers quietly defied pressure from President Trump and the GOP to join the ongoing redistricting battle ahead of the midterm elections. And in Texas, the state's attorney general, Ken Paxton, backed by President Trump, defeated four-term incumbent Senator John Cornyn in the Republican Senate primary runoff Tuesday. Paxton has previously been indicted on charges of felony securities fraud and was impeached from office on allegations of bribery, dereliction of duty, obstruction of justice, and abuse of public trust. Paxton is the first primary challenger to defeat an incumbent U.S. senator from Texas since at least 1980. The Republican candidate spent nearly $130 million, making it the most expensive Senate primary in U.S. history. Paxton now faces Democratic nominee, State Representative James Tallarico, in the general election in November. And those are some of the headlines. This is Democracy Now!, democracynow.org, The War and Peace Report. I'm Amy Goodman. We begin today in Newark, New Jersey, where tensions remain high since about 300 prisoners at the ICE jail known as Delaney Hall began a hunger and labor strike Friday to protest inhumane conditions and due process violations. Delaney Hall is operated by the for-profit prison company Geo Group. Federal immigration agents have repeatedly clashed with protesters and community organizers outside the jail. Three people have reportedly been arrested. The Department of Homeland Security denied there's a hunger strike at Delaney Hall. But on Tuesday, the so-called border czar, Tom Holman, threatened to force feed the hunger strikers while speaking on Fox News.
1: We're not going to change what we do because someone goes on a hunger strike. As a matter of fact, if it gets bad enough and the physicians feel like they're putting themselves in extreme danger, medical danger, then we'll force feed them. We'll get a court order and force feed them. Hunger strikes do not work.
0: Meanwhile, DHS Secretary Mark Wayne Mullen threatened to cut off international flights and customs processing to Newark Airport if Newark continues its sanctuary city policies. He threatened all airports in sanctuary cities. On Monday, New Jersey's Democratic Governor Mikey Sherrill was denied entrance to Delaney Hall. This is Governor Sherrill.
8: I'll continue to work to go in, but at the same time, I think this really brings to light why the state has been fighting Roxbury so hard, because this type of facility shows exactly why we should not have private mass detention facilities.
0: Federal agents pepper sprayed protesters on Monday. Among those hit was New Jersey Democratic Senator Andy Kim as he tried to de-escalate tensions between protesters and ICE agents. He had just completed a congressional tour of Delaney Hall along with Congressmember Rob Menendez. They described filthy bathrooms, abusive guards, inadequate medical care, said prisoners were being threatened with deportation to Ebola-stricken countries. Tensions escalated Sunday after ICE removed hunger strike participant Martin Soto, prompting protesters outside Delaney Hall to block a van being used to transport him away. Masked ICE agents responded by firing tear gas and pushing people to the ground. Soto was ultimately transferred to an ICE jail in Elizabeth, New Jersey. On Monday, New Jersey Democratic Congressmember Rob Menendez went to the Elizabeth ICE jail after spending Sunday night outside Delaney Hall. He shared this video on social media on Monday.
9: I went in and said I was there to conduct an unannounced oversight visit, as I have the legal right to do. And over the next 18 hours, was kept waiting, misled by ICE multiple times. But what I ultimately told Gabriella, Martin's wife, was that I would find him and I would see him. And that's just what we got done doing here at the Elizabeth Detention Center, where he's been transferred to.
0: On Tuesday, Democracy Now!'s Juan Gonzalez and I interviewed Gabriella Soto, the hunger striker Martin Soto's wife, and Lee Adorno, an organizer with Movimiento Cosecha, the immigrant rights group leading the protests outside Delaney Hall. I began by asking Gabriella to describe when her husband Martin was first arrested by ICE and to walk us through what happened over Memorial Day weekend.
10: He was detained in Kearney, New Jersey, in the 1st of February. He was out getting diapers for our son. He left around 5:30, 6 o'clock. And around 7, I didn't hear from him. So I started calling his phone, but it was off. Then around 10:15, 10:30 at night is when he called me from a prison jail number. I got a call from a prison jail number. And at that moment, my heart just stopped because I already knew what that was. When I started this protest for Friday, I wanted press to come so that they can see what they're doing to destroying families and separating them. It was unfair that they targeted my husband, because on that same Friday, after the protest, 2 hours after, they got him downstairs to the management office. And the first question that he was asked, if we release you now, will you tell your wife to stop this protest? The second question was, did you know your wife was organizing the protest outside? And the third question was, are you the one organizing the strike inside? He said no comment to all of those three questions, that he wants to go to his cell. They took that literally and they locked him in his cell. I didn't hear from him for hours. On Saturday, when I did visit him, his name was already highlighted on the paper. All the detainees that came down for visiting hours, they came down. My husband was the only one that didn't come down. I went to the guard and I told him, why did my husband not come down? His name was highlighted on the paper. I saw the paper. And the guard told me, I wanted to talk to you before I brought him down. He took 10 minutes asking me questions about why I'm spreading lies, why I am talking to the press, why I'm trying to bring light into what they're doing is unjust. He said, why are you telling people that we're feeding them worms? Why are you telling people that we don't give them medical care? I said, because it's true. And he said, it's not true. You're just spreading lies. I stood back a little bit and I said, do you want me to get testimony from every detainee here? Do you want me to do that? He said, no, just stop spreading lies. And I said, bring me my husband. After I left, I stayed out the night. It was Sunday now. I got a call from him at 3 saying if I'm going to go in to see him. I said yes. We were on the phone talking about that he was waking up, what he's doing today, and everything. And then on a recorded monitor line, I heard agents tell my husband, release, Martin Soto, release, release, outside, outside, America, America, release, release, like you're getting released, like you're going out, like you're not getting deported, like you're getting out. I have witnesses from the detainees inside of Unit 2 that they saw my husband sign the order of release. I was in the ramp, on the visitation chapel ramp. I was looking at the door when they get released or when they get transferred. I saw him handcuffed and two agents, he was refusing to get in the van. Two agents grabbed him by his ankles and his arms or his wrists and threw him in the van. I saw him personally thrown into the van. At that moment, I called inside. I said, Sally, Steph, like it's Martin, like that's him. I rushed out. I opened. I ran out. And the guards, the security people in the little house, in the little penthouse, they were laughing while I was running out. Everybody was blocking the van because they knew it was Martin. They knew it was my husband. He was banging on the windows, saying,

0: bruised. It was red, purple, black. He told me how they threw him in the van, how they threw him in the floor. When they returned him back to Delaney, how they threw him in the last car when they were trying to escort him out. Sorry. On Monday, after midnight, when ICE agents showed up to Delaney, around 2 a.m., the first three cars that were there were a diversion because they knew protesters were there. As soon as they were closing the barricade to not let any more cars through, one of the last cars, like the gray car speeding off, that was my husband in it. He told me that he saw every single moment. He saw ICE agents pepper spraying people. He saw people blocking the cars. He saw people trying to fight for him. People were trying to fight to not let that van, to not let those cars leave. He saw all of that, but he was restrained to the car.
1: And a GoFundMe page has been set up for you, Gabriela?
0: Yes, because my husband, he's facing criminal charges from ICE because they are claiming that my husband assaulted them. So I'm trying to find out on what more charges that they can charge him with. I'm trying to see if I can get associated with lawyers, whether it's pro bono or whether it's, you know, paid lawyers, anything, because I know that criminal charges, they're very, really bad. And because I did the I-130 petition for him to give him citizenship because he's my husband and I'm legally married to him.
1: And you're a U.S. citizen.
0: And I'm a U.S. citizen. So these criminal charges can actually hold back on his process. So I'm trying to find a lawyer willing to take on his case so that they can prove that he didn't assault ICE. He's one person with five ICE agents, five, six, seven ICE agents. So how can one person arrested, like handcuffed, assault so many people, so many ICE agents who are armed? They're armed, they have guns, they can use their hands, they're a lot bigger than him. My husband in 4 months lost 30 pounds. He is really skinny right now. How can one person who is completely skinny and selfless and helpless assault so many people?
1: So they've charged him when they were transferring him to the Elizabeth jail.
0: Yes.
1: You have two children together with Martine, and you're pregnant with your third. What are you telling, how old are your little ones?
0: One and four.
1: What does your four-year-old understand?
0: She thinks dad's at work. When we were at the protest, she was holding up the sign for her dad. She didn't know what was happening, but she said, I think to like a reporter, "Papa, I want my papa. Like, yo quiero mi papa. Like, I want my dad. I want to see my dad." She cries every time we leave the visitation, which is why I stopped trying to take her, because she gets anxious, she gets heartbroken. We're trying to tell her, "That's at work, he's coming, he's working because he has to buy you a big toy, or because she really wants a puppy. So we try to also tell her, "But that is working to get you the puppy." And then she was like, "Puppy, no. Dad, yes."
2: I'd like to bring in Lee Adorno from Movimiento Cosecha. Lee, welcome to Democracy Now! Can you talk about this detention facility? It's been in operation, the largest one in the New York metro area. It's been open over a year. How many incidents have occurred in that facility that you're aware of?
3: Yes, so the facility has been reopened for about a year now. You know, there was a lot of resistance in the community. We all said that it was going to be a bad idea for them to reopen it.

0: There was already abuse reported prior to that. This year, unfortunately, we saw the first death at Delaney Hall during intake. The person who was being put into the detention facility wasn't even there for a day. And when we asked for explanations, the only thing that Gio really said was that he had fallen from the in the staircase or in the stairs. But nobody dies from falling down, right? We have been demanding more transparency. What has started to happen here at the Delaney Hall in the past recent days that has gotten a lot of attention is actually the culmination of different letters that we have gotten from people who are detained describing the conditions.
1: If you can talk, Gabriella, about the demands of the people. Now, it's two things, right? They're on hunger strike and on a work strike. This is a for-profit company, Geo Group, that runs this facility. It's very interesting that the governor, Governor Sherrill, said that a private company should not be running a mass detention facility.
2: The conditions in there are horrible. They get paid $1.50 a day for a whole day of work. That is why mainly the hospitality tent outside of Delaney Hall. We help families with getting to their commissary because it's never enough. And there's families that sometimes just can't pay all the time for these things for them. It's basic things, toothbrushes, food, essential things. Their demands are not to get better conditions. Their demands are to get freed and be heard. There are innocent people in there.
1: And Gabriella, how are you communicating with people inside, Delaney, and how aware are they of the protests outside?
2: So we get phone calls every day. Martin, my husband, gave my number to his inmates, to his detainees, to contact me if anything. I get phone calls. They are very much aware of what is happening outside. We made it very strong for them to know that they are not alone inside, that we're not letting anything happen to them. My husband personally told me to tell Unit 2 to pass along the message to every single person to continue with the hunger strike, to continue with the labor strike, and for me to not give up on these detainees.
1: How much danger do you face?
2: I don't know personally, but I feel like I'm in a lot of danger because my name is out there everywhere. Personally, I am happy that I started this to protect these people, but at the same time, I also feel scared because if they were capable of doing damage to a congresswoman,
1: LaMonica McIver,
2: facing criminal charges, a congresswoman, if they were capable enough to do harm to her, me being just a nobody, what can they do to me? Or my husband? Like, I'm scared for both of us. I'm scared for my kids.
1: We heard Governor Sherrill mention Roxbury. Can you explain what Roxbury is? Not Roxbury, Massachusetts, but Roxbury, New Jersey. This was a warehouse that was purchased by ICE for, what, $130 million to warehouse people?
0: Yes, it was at sale for $60, but then ICE paid $120-something million, like double the price of of what it was worth. So we already starting to see the red flags
1: pop
0: up.
1: This was under Christy Noem, who was fired. hired by Trump?
0: I believe so, yes. But we're starting to see that flag of, like, why are they throwing money at these places, these warehouses, to convert them into detention centers when we are clearly seeing that it's a bad idea from Delaney Hall, right? What is very concerning about Roxbury is that it's even bigger than Delaney Hall. The last detention center that...
1: Delaney could have something like 1,000 people,
0: yes,
1: right?
0: The new one would be able to house 1,500, like, at minimum, like, very easily.
1: That was community organizer Lee Adorno with Movimiento Cosecha, a harvest movement, and also Gabriela Soto. Gabriela's been organizing outside the Delaney Hall Immigration Jail in Newark, New Jersey, while her husband Martin Soto was inside. He participated in the ongoing hunger and labor strike, but was moved to the Elizabeth Jail over the weekend. Gabriela is a U.S. citizen. She and Martin have two kids. She's also 4 months pregnant. Special thanks to Amber Gagarin and Julie Cohen. Coming up, two police officers who were attacked on January 6, 2021 are suing President Trump. We'll speak with their attorney. Stay with us.

0: Nunca Más, Never Again by La Santa Cecilia in our Democracy Now! Studio. This is Democracy Now!, democracynow.org. I'm Amy Goodman. Two officers who defended the Capitol January 6, 2021 have filed a lawsuit in federal court to block the creation of the nearly $1.8 billion so-called anti-weaponization fund. Some are calling it a thug fund. The fund was announced by the Department of Justice earlier this month as part of a settlement with President Trump and his family. The president sued his own administration's IRS for $10 billion over the leaking of his tax returns by an employee of a federal contractor. The $1.776 billion fund is intended to make payments to Trump supporters who say they were wrongly investigated or prosecuted by previous administrations. Critics, which include some Republicans in Congress, have accused Trump of creating a slush fund for his allies, including insurrectionists who joined the January 6 riot at the U.S. Capitol. Capitol Police Officer Harry Dunn and Metropolitan Police Officer Daniel Hodges are bringing the lawsuit because the fund could be used to compensate the Capitol rioters who attacked them and put their lives at risk. Both officers say they've faced continuous credible threats ever since. On January 6, 2021, Metropolitan Police Officer Daniel Hodges was nearly crushed to death. In this tape, you hear Officer Hodges as he's pinned against a door by the mob. The so-called anti-weaponization fund would be overseen by five commissioners. First, it was said four of whom would be appointed by the attorney general, though the attorney general, Todd Blanche, said he'd appoint all five to serve at the pleasure of the president. For more, we're joined by Brendan Ballew, CEO of the Public Integrity Project, representing officers Harry Dunn and Daniel Hodges, the police officers suing the Trump administration over the $1.8 billion fund to compensate Trump's allies. Brendan Ballew is a former federal prosecutor who himself spent 2 years prosecuting January 6 Capitol rioters. His new book is titled When Companies Run the Courts, How Forced Arbitration Became America's Secret Justice System. Welcome to Democracy Now!, Brendan. Start off, I mean, that chilling moment where Hodges is being crushed in a door as he shouts, screams, moans. Talk about what this suit is.
1: Yeah, so let's talk about officers Dunn and Hodges specifically. You know, you talk about that specific moment where Officer Hodges was being crushed in the door in the tunnel connecting the Capitol to the inaugural stage. He could have died there. Later, he almost had his eyes gouged out by another rioter. Officer Dunn was at one point surrounded by rioters who were hurling racial epithets at them. Both of them could have died that day. And the scary thing is that the threat to these officers doesn't end on January 6, 2021. By the mere fact that they're continuing to speak out about January 6 to make sure that the history of that day is not forgotten or erased, they continue to receive threats, credible threats of violence, credible death threats. And the real concern that we have with this slush fund that Donald Trump is creating is that this is going to be a way to funnel $1.8 billion to supporters of the president who have previously enacted violence in his name and who may be the very ones threatening our clients. So in a very real way, this slush fund is about more than just corruption. This is about the personal safety of these officers who defended the Capitol on January 6.
0: So I want to turn now to July 2021, months after the attack. The House of Representatives Select Committee investigating the January 6 insurrection at the Capitol held its first hearing, listening to full testimony of four officers attacked by Trump supporters while defending the Capitol. This is one of the men that you're representing, Brendan, U.S. Capitol Police Officer Harry Dunn, describing that racist abuse he and other black officers encountered January 6th.
2: More and more insurrectionists were pouring into the area by the speaker's lobby near the rotunda, and some wearing MAGA hats and shirts that said Trump 2020. I told them to just leave the Capitol, and in response they yelled, "No, man, this is our house. President Trump invited us here. We're here to stop the steal. Joe Biden is not the president. Nobody voted for Joe Biden. I'm a law enforcement officer, and I do my best to keep politics out of my job. But in this circumstance, I responded, well, I voted for Joe Biden. Does my vote not count? Am I nobody? That prompted a torrent of racial epithets. One woman in a pink MAGA shirt yelled, you hear that, guys? This voted for Joe Biden. Then the crowd, perhaps around 20 people, joined in screaming, boo, No one had ever called me a while wearing the uniform of a Capitol Police officer. In the days following the attempted insurrection, other black officers shared with me their own stories of racial abuse on January 6th. One officer told me he had never, and in his entire 40 years of life, been called a to his face, and that streak ended on January 6th. Yet another black officer later told me he had been confronted by insurrectionists in the Capitol who told him, put your gun down and we'll show you what kind of you really are.
0: That was Officer Harry Dunn testifying before the House of Representatives Select Committee investigating the January 6th insurrection at the Capitol. And this is Officer Hodges.
3: On my left was a man with a clear riot shield stolen during the assault. He slammed it against me, and with all the weight of the bodies pushing behind him, trapped me. My arms were pinned and effectively useless, trapped against either the shield on my left or the door frame on my right. With my posture granting me no functional strength or freedom of movement, I was effectively defenseless and gradually sustaining injury from the increasing pressure of the mob. Directly in front of me, a man seized the opportunity of my vulnerability. He grabbed the front of my gas mask and used it to beat my head against the door. He switched to pulling it off my head, the straps stretching against my skull and straining my neck. He never uttered any words I recognized, but opted instead for guttural screams. I remember him foaming at the mouth. He also put his cell phone in his mouth so that he had both hands free to assault me. Eventually, he succeeded in stripping away my gas mask, and a new rush of exposure to CS and OC spray hit me. The mob of terrorists were coordinating their efforts now, shouting, heave, ho, as they synchronized, pushing their weight forward, crushing me further against the metal door frame. The man in front of me grabbed my baton that I still held in my hands, and in my current state, I was unable to retain my weapon. He bashed me in the head and face with it, rupturing my lip and adding additional injury to my skull.
0: So that was Metropolitan Police Officer Daniel Hodges. So we just heard from Hodges and Dunn, Brendan Ballew, the two men that you represent. If you can talk about Todd Blanche, President Trump's former personal attorney, now the attorney general, when he himself was questioned by Senator Van Hollen and others, refused to say that they would even rule out those insurrectionists who attacked police. Talk about why you believe this fund is illegal. President Trump calls it an anti-weaponization fund. Others call it a thug fund.
1: Yeah, absolutely. So let's start with what purportedly created this fund in the first place, which is the lawsuit that you mentioned by Donald Trump against his own IRS. Now, to have an actual lawsuit in federal court, you need what lawyers call a case or controversy. The two sides actually need to be opposed to each other. And that just wasn't the case here. Donald Trump was on one side, and his own IRS, which he controls, was on the other. And that led to a sham settlement over this potential $10 billion lawsuit. So this isn't really even the kind of case that the Department of Justice could settle. But even if it could, the settlement that it purported to reach, this creation of this weaponization, this slush, this thug fund, whatever you want to call it, is not authorized by statute. And what I mean by that is, It is functionally the creation of a new department or agency. And, you know, you can't use the fiction of a settlement to create a new government agency. You know, Republicans would be pretty mad, for instance, if Barack Obama used the fiction of a lawsuit to create the Consumer Financial Protection Bureau, for instance. It's the same thing here. This is the creation of a new agency that the president functionally controls, that he will get to decide how the money is spent and who the money goes to. Now,
0: and it could go to himself, is that right? I mean, this is a settlement with him.
1: Oh, absolutely. You know, and they've made clear as part of this broader settlement, you know, he is going to be completely immune from any further IRS investigations. And so it only makes sense that they would potentially try to send money to him or to his family members or to his associates. But for us, I want to make clear for your audience, you know, it's not just, you know, this isn't just a profoundly corrupt slush fund, although it absolutely is that. This is a slush fund that will physically endanger our clients and the people like them, because you were very smart to play those quotes from officers Hodges and Dunn testifying about the dangers that they faced on January 6th. But they are continuing to face very real dangers by speaking out about January 6th. Since then, the risk that we run is that this slush fund is going to be used to pay the Proud Boys, the Oath Keepers, the very people that assaulted these officers and that continue to threaten them, and increase the danger against them, because it is going to give a presidential endorsement to these people, saying that not only if they enact violence against the president's enemies will they be put beyond the reach of the law, but they will actually be financially rewarded for doing so.
0: Brendan Belew, before we end, I was wondering if you can talk about the major thesis of your new book, When Companies Run the Courts, How Forced Arbitration Became America's Secret Justice System.
1: You're kind to ask. So America has a secret justice system that surrounds us, and yet we know almost nothing about it. It is an alternative to the public court system called forced arbitration. It's a system where instead of having a judge, you have a private arbitrator that is typically or often paid for by the very company that you are trying to sue. Proceedings happen in secret and can almost never be appealed. And so, unsurprisingly, these courts almost always rule for the companies rather than for the consumers or the employees. Now, this all matters because we are increasingly being pushed into this private justice system. And if it feels like companies are increasingly beyond the reach of the law, if you're getting scammed by companies, overcharged by companies, getting worse customer service, getting discriminated against, hurt or even killed by companies, if that seems to be happening more than it used to, forced arbitration, pushing cases outside of our court system and into the secret justice system that companies largely control, can explain why companies are getting worse in so many ways.
0: Brendan Belew, we want to thank you for being with us, CEO of the Public Integrity Project, representing officers Harry Dunn and Daniel Hodges, the police officers suing the Trump administration. Brendan's new book, When Companies Run the Courts, How Forced Arbitration Became America's Secret Justice System. Coming up, The Blind Spot, How Oligarchs Dominate Our Democracies. We'll speak with Northwestern University political scientist Jeffrey Winters. Stay with us.

0: The Money Song by Dick Walters. This is Democracy Now!, democracynow.org. I'm Amy Goodman. We end today's show with a new book that looks at how the in-your-face power of the ultra-rich in the Trump administration isn't just a flaw of our current political moment, but a foundational feature of our democratic system. As the world moves towards an ever deeper state of wealth inequality, the power of oligarchs is greater than ever. Northwestern University political scientist Jeffrey Winters argues democracy's failure to address wealth inequality is by design. His new book is called The Blind Spot, How Oligarchs Dominate Our Democracies. And he's just published an article in Mother Jones headlined, Tax Me If You Can, Oligarchs Are Robbing America Blind and the IRS is Powerful to Stop Them, is Powerless to Stop Them, in which Winters writes, quote, how did America's oligarchs grow so willing to openly rub their wealth power in our faces? Well, a big part of it has to do with their success in neutering perhaps the greatest threat to their dominance, the ability of the government to tax them and to hold those who cheat accountable. For more, we go to Chicago, where we're joined by Northwestern University professor Jeffrey Winters. Thanks so much for being with us. Lay out the thesis of both this piece in Mother Jones and your book, The Blind Spot.
1: Well, it starts with something of a puzzle, which is the United States clearly is a country that has become more democratic over its history, far more inclusive, and yet the country has also become more unequal. And that sort of doesn't make sense. In fact, not only have we become more unequal, but liberal democracies around the world are now among the most unequal societies ever to have existed in human history. And this is a head scratcher for us because if just the oligarchs or just the most powerful people in a dictatorship are completely in charge, we would expect that wealth would become more and more concentrated and the people down below would get very, very little. But in a democracy where there's power sharing, we would expect that that inequality would be kept in check. In fact, the opposite is happening. And so that's sort of the starting point of the book, to try to disentangle, to try to look at the historical story of how it is that oligarchy, which is about wealth power, is combined and fused with democracy, which we should think of as participation power. Both of them are operating in our system simultaneously.
0: Talk about what it means. I mean, when we see at President Trump's inauguration, the tech bros behind him, the billionaire supporters, not always supporters, but because he was becoming president, that brotherhood. Explain what it means when there is little regulation and how the IRS fits into all of this.
1: Sorry, the sound has gone out. But the question, the most of it that I heard is about the tech bros. And I think what we need to understand about the household names now that all of us are aware of, these very, very powerful and wealthy people, is that they are the most visible part of the oligarchs in our system today. But we also need to understand that they are just part of a much broader and deeper structural phenomenon. On the one hand, these individuals are, because of their visibility, it's actually making the American population very aware of oligarchic power. We have to understand that 20 years ago, these were not the names that everyone knew, and 20 years from now, the names are going to be different. So we personalize it, but we also need to understand it in a much deeper structural and historical way.
0: You talk about how right now there is a wider gap between the rich and poor than was even during European feudalism or in Imperial Rome's slave society. Talk about the significance of this, Professor Winters.
1: Well, all of us are pretty aware that if we think back to Imperial Rome, we don't view it as an equal society. It certainly wasn't democratic. And if you take the gap between the wealthiest Roman senators and the average person in Imperial Rome, who was either a slave or a small farmer, the ratio of their wealth was about 16,000 to 1. If we fast forward to today in the United States, and we take the average person in the Forbes 400 compared to the median person in the United States, that has exploded to 140,000 to 1. And so we are just dramatically, dramatically more unequal. Our wealth is far more concentrated in fewer hands than ever before. And that, if it were under authoritarianism, might not be an issue. But what we are seeing is that it's actually in a democracy that this is happening. And I don't argue in the book against the idea that the United States is a democracy. I argue that it is very much a democracy. We have the right to vote. We have freedoms to speak. It is consent of the governed in so many ways. All of those things were very important to the framers to put in place. But the framers also, because there was an oligarchic democratic crisis at the time of the Constitutional Convention, they wanted to make sure that there were safeguards built into the system that would defend those with very concentrated wealth, the oligarchs of the day. And so that's how we get a system which is both democratic and oligarchic at the same time. Something which, by the way, never existed before in human history. We've always had a wealth pyramid, but it was always in the past sustained by force, fear, awe, intimidation of all kinds. What we have today is what I call participatory inequality. We have incredible inequality, but we participate in it.
0: How does AI exacerbate the wealth gap and the power gap, Professor Winters?
1: Well, AI is something that is evolving so rapidly, and so few of us really understand where it's going and how it's going to play out. But one thing is clear. This apparently transformational technology is in the hands and being controlled by very, very few people. And they are determined that it is going to be a profit-oriented endeavor. The competition is high. We are seeing concentration of capital in AI on an extraordinary level. And it is also, by many people's estimation, possibly going to unemploy people on an incredibly large scale. So if you put the concentration of wealth in the hands of a few corporations and the people who control them on the one hand, and what may be employment devastation going on in society on the other, if it plays out that way, it's a formula for extreme inequality, and I would say potentially destabilizing to society.
0: We just have a minute to go. You say we are 50 years into a period of exploding inequality in the United States and globally, clearly tearing the fabric of society. Where do you find hope? What can remedy this?
1: I think the hope is that there are policies that can be put in place already. But I'll just mention quickly something called the Corporate Transparency Act, which most people don't know about. It was passed in 2021 as part of the Defense Authorization Bill. And what it basically said was that all corporations, we would know the beneficial ownership of corporations. There would be a registry because you can set up a corporation in Delaware, Wyoming, and elsewhere, which is completely secret. And those kinds of entities are very important for oligarchs to evade taxes, to move their money around the world in very secret ways. That got passed. It turns out in March 2025, the Treasury Department essentially gutted it by making 99.9% of all corporations exempt from it. Those battles are incredibly important. They're doable. People have to be aware and pay attention to these fundamental kinds of struggles. That's just the beginning. There are many, many more things, and I try to lay them out in the book.
0: And the book is
1: set of ideas about what to do about oligarchy.
0: The book is called The Blind Spot, How Oligarchs Dominate Our Democracies. Jeff Winters is professor of political science at Northwestern University. That does it for our show. I'll be at the IFC tonight at 6 o'clock for the showing of Steal a Story, Please, about Democracy Now! With director Tia Carlson, Tia Lesson, and Chani Nicholas. Tomorrow in Great Barrington, Friday in Tucson, Saturday in Phoenix, and then next weekend in Tampa as well as in Miami, and then on to Vermont. You can check our website at democracynow.org. I'm Amy Goodman. Thank you so much for joining us.
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2: 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In local news, the City of St. John's is seeking expressions of interest from individuals between the ages of 18 to 30 to serve on the Youth Engagement Working Group. The Youth Engagement Working Group provides ongoing advice and guidance to the City of St. John's on how to best engage youth on city matters and advances recommendations from the Youth Engagement Strategy. 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To apply, fill out our online application form at cityofstjohns.ca. The deadline for submissions of applications is Sunday, June 14th, 2026. From the CHMR Sports Desk, with sports from Harold Hardiman, the NHL playoffs last night. The Carolina Hurricanes shut out Montreal Canadiens 4-0 and now leads the series 3-1. The next game is on Friday night in Carolina. The Vegas Golden Knights will play the winner of that series. In Major League Baseball yesterday, the Toronto Blue Jays edged the Miami Marlins 2-1. Kazuma Okamoto had the winning home run for the Jays. Tonight, the Blue Jays are in Baltimore to take on the Orioles. In the NBA playoffs tonight, the Oklahoma City Thunder hosts the San Antonio Spurs, with the Thunder leading the series 3-2. The New York Knicks will play the winner of that series. At the World Hockey Championships in Switzerland, the quarterfinals begin today. Team Canada will take on Team USA, Switzerland versus Sweden, Norway versus Latvia, and Finland versus Czechia. In Challenge Cup soccer last night, Fielians and the St. John's Soccer Club tied at 2-2. Tonight, it's Holy Cross at CBS on the Topsail Field. In Jubilee Ladies Soccer tonight, there are two games on King George V Field, Fielians versus CBS, and Holy Cross versus Portugal Cove St. Phillips. In local arts and entertainment news, tickets are now on sale for Friends of the Festival, a fundraising concert for the Newfoundland and Labrador Folk Arts Society. It's happening on June the 7th at the St. John's Convention Center. The concert will feature Jim Payne and Fergus O'Byrne, Sandy Morris and Anita Best, Matthew Byrne, Zainab Wilson, Ruben Rake, and Pamela Morgan, Kelly Russell and Dave Panting, original members of the legendary Figgy Duff. 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You can also donate to the Newfoundland Folk Arts Society at nlfolk.com/donate. Here is your weather from Environment Canada. For today, mainly cloudy. Wind north 30 kilometers an hour, gusting to 50, high of 6. Tonight, cloudy. Periods of drizzle beginning near midnight. Fog patches developing near midnight. Wind north 20 kilometers per hour, gusting to 40, low of 0. For tomorrow, periods of drizzle ending in the morning, then cloudy with 40% chance of drizzle. Fog patches dissipating in the morning. Wind northeast 20 kilometers an hour, gusting to 40, high of plus 5. And tomorrow night, showers, low plus 2. And that wraps up your news break for Thursday, May 28th, 2026. I'm Nancy Beaton. Have a great day, and thank you for tuning in to CHMR FM.
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1: 11. 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
1: Good afternoon to all of you, and thank you so much for tuning in wherever you're listening from. My name is Sarojini, and I am the host of Caribbean Connections. Today, we have a very special broadcast for you. We're celebrating Women's History Month and International Women's Day 2026 here on Caribbean Connections in collaboration with CHMR. But before we go any further, I would like to say a very special and warm welcome to all of you listening here on the island of Newfoundland and Labrador, in Toronto, in New Brunswick, in Halifax, Regina, Saskatoon, Calgary, Vancouver, Abbotsford, Maple Ridge, and on the Sunshine Coast in beautiful British Columbia. Crossing over to New York, a very special shout out to some special folks listening, Nalini and Vinod. And to you listening in Connecticut, Washington, D.C., Texas, California, going even further to New Delhi, India, Berlin, Germany, Egypt, Nigeria, Tanzania, Sudan, Zimbabwe, the Netherlands, Japan, and to you, my brothers and sisters in the Caribbean, in Guyana, in Trinidad and Tobago, Jamaica, St. Lucia, St. Vincent and the Grenadines, St. Kitts and Nevis, the U.S. Virgin Islands, the British Virgin Islands, Barbados, Belize, the Bahamas, and to all of you whom I haven't mentioned, thank you for joining us. We have a beautiful show curated for you. But before I go any further, let's open up today's broadcast with Queen Ifrica, and this is Lioness on the Rise.

Well, welcome back. That was Queen Africa opening up today's broadcast with Linus on the Rise. Good afternoon again and happy International Women's Day and Women's History Month. Thank you for joining us today as we bring to you another spectacular group of panelists to celebrate Women's Day. This is our 8th year of celebrations on CHMR, and we want to thank all of you who have supported and encouraged us throughout the years, and most of all, to those of you who tune in every week and especially every year for this very special broadcast celebrating Women's History Month and International Women's Day. March 8th is International Women's Day, IWD. It's a global day to recognize and celebrate women's and girls' social, economic, cultural, and political achievements. It's also a time to highlight the progress made in advancing women's rights and the ongoing efforts needed to ensure their full participation in all aspects of society. And folks, I'll give you a little historical background here as per my research. The beginnings of International Women's Day can be traced back to the early 20th century. It emerged from the activities of labor movements in North America and Europe and reflected a growing call for women's equal participation in society. International Women's Day first took place on March 19, 1911 in Austria, Denmark, Germany, and Switzerland. That day, over 1 million women and men attended public events to show their support. Other countries began to observe and celebrate this day in the years that followed. The United Nations recognized 1975 as International Women's Year and began celebrating March 8th as International Women's Day. Today, International Women's Day is a day of unity, celebration, reflection, advocacy, and action, and is celebrated in many countries worldwide. And to refresh your minds, you're probably wondering, what are the colors? The combination of purple, green, and white originated from the Women's Social and Political Union in the UK in 1908. Green symbolizes hope, white represents purity, and purple signifies justice and dignity. We have an amazing panel today. Women who have worked tirelessly, who have given so much of themselves towards the fight for a better tomorrow for women's rights. So without further delay, let me introduce our amazing panel to you.

0: Dear sisters, welcome, and thank you all for being here as we celebrate the 8th year in collaboration with CHMR at Memorial University in St. John's, Newfoundland and Labrador, to honor women all around the world, not forgetting to highlight the challenges that we've all faced and the achievements and successes we've celebrated, and to see the progress we've made so far as women and girls. Today, we are discussing rights, justice, action for all women and girls. And this is the United Nations theme, by the way. The campaign theme is Give to Gain, International Women's Day 2026, under the theme Rights, Justice, Action for All Women and Girls, marks a moment to amplify our collective determination. No matter how deeply rooted the sexism or how discouraging the politics, we refuse to step back or abandon our mandate. Instead, we climb together for the rights and empowerment of all women and girls. This year, IWD 2026 calls for action to dismantle the structural barriers to equal justice, discriminatory laws, weak legal protections, and harmful practices and social norms that erode the rights of women and girls. First up, we will have Sophia Solomon. Sophia is a passionate public servant who has spent her career helping newcomers and communities thrive across Newfoundland and Labrador. With over 5 years of experience in immigration, settlement, and policy development, she brings together a unique blend of compassion, strategy, and results-driven leadership. Her journey includes working in government, post-secondary education, and community organizations, where she has led initiatives in immigration, international recruitment, international student engagement, and equity-focused policy reform. From supporting displaced Ukrainians to relocation of internationally educated nurses from India, Sophia's work is rooted in fairness, inclusion, and real-world impact. Recognized for her leadership and service, Sophia received the Public Service Award of Excellence for her deployment to Poland by the Government of Newfoundland and Labrador. When she's not working on immigration and policy projects, Sophia is driven by a belief that strong communities start with empathy, collaboration, and helping one another. In her spare time, she loves spending time with her cats and dancing. Sophia, you are no stranger to me, and I know you've done a lot of work in conjunction with CHMR when you were at the Monsu executive. You're a very passionate, rather, public servant, and you have done so many wonderful things in your life. You've been an advocate for volunteerism. You've traveled a lot personally and with your work. I want you to just come on here, just tell us about a little about yourself and give us your perspective on the United Nations theme for IWD 2026, Rights, Justice, Action for All Women and Girls. Take it away, Sophia.
1: Thank you so much, Sarojini, for that introduction and for those kind words. Like Sarojini mentioned, my name is Sophia. I grew up in Bangalore, a metropolitan city in South India, and moved to Dubai with my family in 2012. I'm so grateful to be given this opportunity to speak today alongside powerful women and leaders for International Women's Day 2026. And I'm going to speak about my lived experience having grown up in India and my journey as an immigrant woman in Canada. Like I said, I immigrated to Canada in 2014 to pursue my bachelor's in psychology. And I've been living in Newfoundland for the last 12 years. And this journey here has really shaped me into the woman I am today. I built my values and belief system, especially during my early university days, while serving as an executive on the student union at Memorial University. At that time in 2017, I was the first female international student who served on the MUN executive board, but I'm so happy to see so many other women of color who have held positions after me. And this only goes to show that we are moving in the right direction. I'm fortunate to have spent my adult life here, as it gave me the freedom to get to know myself, know more about what I'm capable of and what makes me happy. This place helped me follow my passion and achieve things that I never dreamt of. It gave me a sense of safety as a woman and to dream big. And I'm a strong, independent woman today because of the opportunity Canada gave me. And I'm so grateful for all the experiences I've gained, especially working with newcomers and giving back to the province that has given me so much. I acknowledge there are many women and girls who want to come to Canada, especially for the freedom and the safety that they don't get back home. Most women aren't allowed to dream and are just expected to get married and bear children, which is heartbreaking, but change is happening. However, when I think about gender equality and what it means to me and justice for all women, I can't help but think about the women in my life and my experience growing up in a brown household in India. As a country, India has progressed in many ways. I've seen the shift in mentality in women in my hometown. Women are more aware of their rights. They know they have choices. They are independent. They leave toxic relationships and marriages and challenge gender norms. These are things that came with a lot of judgment back in the day and still persist to this day. I recall not having the same freedom as my male siblings and cousins growing up. I was called a problem maker for asking questions and wanting to have the same rights as them. And the most hurtful and disappointing part is the women who have played a major role in perpetuating these harmful actions because they had internalized what they were taught to their core and because they were never allowed to question male family members or elders in their family. Patriarchy and misogyny are so ingrained in our culture that it has been normalized for generations. In Western culture, the culture pushes in the same direction as the law. In India, it's not like that. We've got laws to promote equality, but culture and tradition constantly drag us in the opposite direction. The gap between rules and lived reality is what makes the idea of equality in India so complex. Until traditions are changed to not center men and exclude women, India has a long way to go. In South Asia, many traditions and rituals are centered on men, and men are given the highest power. From a very young age, when a son is born, they are treated with utmost superiority and taught that women are meant to serve their every desire and want. They aren't taught values of kindness, compassion, empathy, helping others, or being a good person. But instead, most traditional households glorify sons and fathers and excuse their bad behaviors. These are the same men that grow to disrespect women, objectify women, can't take responsibility for their actions, and expect to be served by women irrespective of how they treat others. This is why it's really important that parents pay extra attention as to how they raise their sons, because women are constantly told about thinking about others' feelings, shrinking ourselves, abandoning ourselves, giving up our dreams, and cater to men. But why aren't men taught this? I believe there is hope in our current generation where women are no longer accepting the bare minimum and tolerating abuse because of what people will say and the stigma that comes with it. Change is happening, but it's not as easy as it looks. And it's uncomfortable being that woman who constantly has to fight an internal battle and against members of your family and society. I struggle with this when I go back home and when certain expectations are put on me just because I'm a girl. For example, I'm expected to wake up early, but the men can sleep till afternoon, no problem. I've been expected to cook.

0: There have been times when I find myself trying to please the male figures in my life, often sacrificing my own wants and needs. There have also been times when my feelings weren't considered, when I was made to feel like I'm too much, too loud, too emotional, too aggressive for speaking up. It is exhausting to constantly stand up for myself, and some days I lose the battle. But the important thing is to never give up and to continue to choose ourselves. Because when we stand up to injustice, inequality, violence against women, sexism, misogyny, and patriarchy, we stand up for all women around the world and the next generation of women and girls so they have it a bit better than we did. I'm grateful for my family and friends who have supported me at my lowest, and I acknowledge that everyone's doing their best in their capacity that they have. So am I. But we must continue to hold men accountable in these conversations. To end this, and when I think about give to gain, as women in this world, we are constantly giving to everyone around us in many shapes and forms, in the many hats and roles we play in our daily lives, and as individuals in a community that supports and uplifts other women. I want to take this moment to thank the women across the world who so selflessly give without expecting anything in return, particularly mothers who give life and spend their whole lives catering to the development of the life of their children. I also want to thank the women in my life who have played crucial roles, my female friends who show up for me every day and are with me during my hardest times, spending countless hours talking to me and supporting me, my mom, sisters, aunts, grandma, for their abundant love and guidance without which life would be impossible, and the co-workers who show up for me, the women who I once met as strangers and that I now look up to and inspire me. I'm grateful for you all. Thank you for your time and for listening to my story. I know there's a lot going on around the world, and it's hard to pretend that we live in a world that is just and free for women. As optimistic and as hopeful as I am, I want to acknowledge the reality that there are thousands of women who are still facing gender-based violence, not only in India, but here in America and Canada as well. We must acknowledge the pain and harm that is inflicted on women and the fear that we live with in our day-to-day lives. If I can leave it one, it's to the fathers, brothers, uncles, cousins, and if you hold privilege as a man, please step up and take a moment to look at the role you are playing in the lives of women around you, in your home, in your friend circles, at work, or socially. Being kind, considerate, believing women, respecting women, and supporting us doesn't make you less masculine. In fact, you will notice more people appreciating and respecting you for treating us with dignity, respect, and empathy. No one is perfect, but it's important to start to hold ourselves accountable so we can all live in a world where everyone is equal. Thank you so much. That's all.
1: Well, Sophia, thank you ever so much. That was quite an interesting and riveting opening to our IWD panel here, 2026, with CHMR, Mun Radio, and Caribbean Connections. Thank you very much, Sophia.
2: Our second panelist will be Michelle Hawko. Michelle is from Newfoundland, currently living in Conception Bay South. She is a registered social worker and leader who has national experience in senior leadership roles in both the public and private sectors in the areas of justice, institutional and community, corrections, child welfare, and Indigenous relations. Michelle has experience in leadership, change management, and client support in both the public and private sectors. In the last 5 years, she has been working directly with many Indigenous communities on projects that are focused on the development, expansion, and implementation of Innu-led services in Innu-led organizations for Innu children and families in their communities. Michelle is an ally of Indigenous people and supports Indigenous communities' vision of self-determination and Indigenous-led services that contribute to healing and community strength. Michelle is a board member with Stella Circle, which is a community organization that provides services to adults who face many barriers, including mental health challenges, addictions, trauma, and poverty, homelessness, underemployment, and criminal

0: justice involvement. She is a skilled transformational leader and has led major change and growth initiatives in corporate, not-for-profit, and government organizations. Her current and past clients seek counsel on governance, executive mentorship, planning, and policy leadership. Michelle is an experienced social worker and leader and has worked with many populations and has led many projects and led change initiatives throughout her career to addressing systemic barriers, poverty, racism, and discrimination. Michelle, welcome, welcome to Caribbean Connection on International Women's Day 2026. How are you feeling?
1: I'm good, Sarojini. Thank you.
0: Awesome. Well, you and I go back a long ways. Even though you're new to Caribbean Connections, I know you've been seeing our promos and what we have going on, whether it's International Women's Day, Black History Month, or Zooming In, or something special that's going on campus or in town. And our sons played in sports. We've had a chance to talk together about what you've been doing, all the many things and all the hats you've been wearing. And I was particularly very much interested in your work with various indigenous communities. And I know you've had experience in senior leadership roles in both the public and the private sectors in the areas of justice, corrections, child welfare, and indigenous relations. You've got extensive experience in leadership, change management, and client support, and as I mentioned, in both the public and the private sectors. So, Michelle, today's theme, I know you mentioned you want to focus on the United Nations theme, which is rights, justice, actions for all women and girls. Give us your perspective, Michelle, on this.
1: Thank you very much, Sarojini. Thank you for inviting me to be part of this panel. It's my honor to be here. Thank you, Sophia, for sharing your journey. It was very heartfelt and moving, and I learned a lot about your experience, and thank you for sharing. There's lots of learning, and I'm glad that Canada has been a friend to you and you've been able to move forward in your personal and professional life, and I'm appreciate your words. I'm very happy to be here as well. And I reflected, you know, on the UN theme and also on the give to gain theme. And I've given some thought to how I can share my own personal experience and hopefully make a contribution to this panel through my experience. So when I think about the themes, I think about my own journey. I've always worked with a social justice lens in my work. Starting in my early days, it seemed to be something that I was that was just part of who I was. And then I built on that with both my experiences, you know, at in work and as a volunteer. And in the educational, I guess, journey that that I followed, I always wanted to understand, you know, why there wasn't equality. What were the circumstances that contributed, you know, to inequality for women, for girls, and for others, you know, that I worked with? You know, what was it that helped people to thrive? You know, what were the supports? You know, what were the perspectives that really made a difference? How could systems support change and make them more accessible and open and less patriarchal? What were some of those values? You know, what really helped, what does help create empowerment and create opportunities for individual and social equality? And when I think about myself, you know, in all of my roles, you know, I'm a daughter, I'm a sister, I'm a friend, I'm a mother. I was a wife, you know, so I was married for a long time. I've been an employee in various roles from, you know, frontline to senior level positions in various sectors, public and private, and different places across the country. I've been a leader and continue, you know, in that capacity, and an advisor. And fundamentally, I've been a social worker navigating those systems that didn't always understand me. So part of what I want to speak about is my own journey, as well as some of my reflections on the work, you know, that I've done and continue to do with others. And I've, you know, taken the opportunity to reflect on, you know, the women that I've worked with in various capacities and what some of their barriers have been and what have been some of the, I guess, elements that have contributed, you know, to building on their strengths and creating some change in those systems. So for me, you know, I've often worked in male-dominated systems, and I understood and knew the difference, I think, early on, and I made a decision to gravitate to people and to some of those systems, positions, and relationships with people who were committed to changing that in some way. You know, I gravitated and made, I think, a lot of decisions in my career to work in places and with people where I felt like I could be valued, and that I made a contribution, even though my style of leadership or my style of working, even, you know, prior to formal leadership roles, you know, were based on a lot of the values, you know, that are part of being a social worker or somebody working, you know, in that field. You know, I always led and worked with strong emphasis on building relationships. I valued the importance of building connection, and that connections, you know, fuel change. I always came from a lens of really wanting and seeing the differences that people had access because of, you know, the lens of injustice, of, you know, patriarchy, of misogyny. I saw those things. I saw the impact of colonization and continue to do on Indigenous people. I saw the systems that were designed for men and that women had to work in. I asked a lot of questions, and I think, you know, my training as a social worker and later in my career, you know, working and being trained formally in leadership really has helped me to frame how to move things forward and for myself. And the people that recognized, you know, my skills and supported my strengths, I saw something, you know, I thrived when my leadership was understood and valued, when my approaches were valued, where I was measured against a model that was designed, you know, for men, you know, I had challenges, I struggled, that didn't work for me. And more than that, I mean, I saw people attack me, you know, for the way that I was, and certainly diminish my value as a leader and as a woman in those roles. So all of those experiences, you know, have helped to shape me how I've choose to live, how I've choose to lead, and how I support women and have supported women in my roles. For a big part of my career, I worked in the corrections world. So I, you know, started off as a probation officer and parole officer. I worked in provincial institutions, federal. I worked in community corrections. I worked in regional and executive offices. So I had the privilege of working in so many different positions with so many different people. And it was an amazing experience. And I worked with some great people. And at that time, and I certainly still hope, you know, the federal government within that department, you know, had lots of glimpses of being progressive and trying to create change within, you know, a paramilitary organization, but at the same time, it also had a big mandate to support reintegration and supporting people to be better versions of themselves so that when they came out of prison or that system, that, you know, they were stronger and had some of their needs addressed and could move out to society and move into better places, and their risk of continuing involvement in the justice system, was reduced. So I took that seriously, every single day, and I worked, within that mandate. And for part of that time, I worked in a women's institution, and it was a new women's institution. I was part of the design and commissioning, and that's when I was in BC. And what was really wonderful within the women offender sector is that they had a women's strategy, creating choices, it was called. And it was after many years of them having very many, negative incidents, that weren't contributing to women's well-being, that weren't contributing to positive reintegration for these women, because they tried to create a system that for women that was based upon, men, and it didn't work. So they created this framework. And so it started off with seeing women, as equal and as different and as distinct, and then creating a strategy in all aspects. And that included how women were incarcerated, the programs and services, the way that, they were organized in terms of how they lived, that programs were not based on a men's program and then cookie cutter cut, then to be available for men. They really were all redesigned from the ground up. So it was a very exciting time to be part of women's corrections and to be involved in that. And, in summary, really, we understood and learned that women's pathways into those systems were different, what contributed to, them committing crimes, that their trauma histories are different, their relationship dynamics are different, their cultural contexts were different, and that all women weren't the same. So that was an interesting experience that led to, that system, changing to better meet the needs of women. And that was a lot of learning for me to be, part of that. So supporting women means valuing women at the very least. And in my experience, talking about women as women offenders, let's include them as clients. I've worked with a lot of women who are, employees and as leaders. And same themes, come through. Cultural context matters, trauma matters, identity matters. Women's experience as being different from men matters. And that we live in a system and in a society where those opportunities, barriers are prevalent because of who they are. And I always felt, and I still do, responsible to support women, to be able to move beyond some of that and to create changes in those systems, whatever way I can, so that they have, access to better services. And that change is moving things forward. So to truly support women, we have to create space so that women are seen and valued as differently, is not as less than. And that takes intentional effort. So as I've, moved and I've worked in different systems, and, I'm just going to kind of take us to what I do today. And what I have been doing over the last, 8 to 10 years is that I work with Indigenous communities, and primarily I've landed in situations where I have been supporting these amazing Innu women in leadership roles. And I'm sure it hasn't been by accident, but it's been an amazing experience. And I've really learned and experienced, the barriers, the individual, the collective trauma, the systems, the colonial systems that have continued to create and more than create, have continued to cause harm. They're still alive and well. So what I've learned is that, women operate differently. you know, like my own personal experience, the Indigenous women, you know, that I've worked with, they need to have an opportunity to be valued for how they work. So they need to have space to be able to build relationships. They need to have space to work collaboratively. And it's more, it's given me a better appreciation, even from an example last week that one of, you know, these amazing women that I work with, and she explained that, you know, building relationships is not just for the sake of building better relationships, because if people like me from the outside who are non-Innu or working in those communities, you know, are not listening and understanding about the impacts of trauma on their lives and their communities' lives and their children's lives, their families, then we're not going to be able to add value. And if I'm working in communities to support, you know, their vision, their determination for the development of their laws, their programs, their services, well then, you know, it's not much point of me being there. So it's deeper, it's a deeper level understanding of the value of relationships. And the magic that can happen when it is what I've observed, when those women have the opportunity to be authentic and to be themselves and to have control over their worlds, over their organizations, wonderful things can happen. So their confidence expands. You know, they feel like it's possible for them to be able to create the changes that are going to create such big differences for their children and families. So specifically, right now, one of the major initiatives that I'm part of is that the Innu in Labrador, so the Innu Nation representing both communities, the Shashit and Natwashish, are creating their own Innu Child and Family Service Agency. So they will replace the provincial system of child welfare. So it's a big job. It's a huge initiative, but it's so important because we're recognizing, you know, the harms. We're learning because there's currently an Innu inquiry into Innu's experience with the child protection system going on right now, which is highlighted, you know, the historical current harms that have been created by that system, which is very similar to what we've learned and heard right across the country. So the job for Innu who have, you know, only really come in from the community in the last 60 years, they don't have the experience of building these organizations. They know how to parent, they know how to protect their children, but that's been so disrupted. And it's, they're figuring out how to build a non-colonial, Innu-built system within a colonial systems-based world. So I've had to learn, you know, to support them. And what I've seen is that when they are mentored, when they're supported, when they're given that space to be able to be their authentic selves and to teach us who they are, who their identity is, why culture is important, when they're able to speak in their own language, things change. When women can lead authentically, when they're valued for their strengths, when they're supported rather than reshaped by some system that pretends or acts like it knows better because it's been around longer, it hasn't worked and it won't work. So when girls see these women thrive, you know, these mothers, these mentors, these leaders, these community builders, you know, that has a positive impact on them. When they see their mothers and their sisters and their aunties participate in educational opportunities, you know, as part of this vision for them to build their own services, their confidence increases. So these systems need to change. They need to change the systems, and we need to support that. So it's to give you, I mean, it's the tops of the trees overview of, you know, what my experience has been and a few things that hopefully points the light onto the barriers. I think to truly give to gain, we must move beyond celebrating women to intentionally valuing them in all of their diversity, their context, and their strength. Equality, of course, does not mean sameness. It means that women have to be seen as who they are, and we have to listen in order to be supported effectively. We must see them as different. We design systems that recognize women's lived experience, their cultural context, and leadership strengths. We're not just strengthening individual women through that process. We strengthen institutions, families, communities. And when young girls see that kind of leadership model, they begin to believe they belong there too. So that's my thoughts on a little bit about my experience, and hopefully that's helpful and makes some sense. So thank you again for this opportunity to be part of this panel.
0: You're welcome, Michelle, and thank you. Thank you very much for some of those deep thoughts and sharing your experiences with us. We all really appreciated that. Thank you so much. And it's so good to hear that angle and perspective in relation to the Indigenous community, because very few women that I know can share these experiences. And I know we're going to have questions for you and everybody else, and we're going to come back to that. But I'd like to introduce Kelly here now, last but not least. And I'd like folks to remember, we do have a fourth panelist. Unfortunately, she's in transit today and couldn't make the time that we have allotted for this, but she will be interviewed or have a conversation with me tomorrow. So we will have her as part of the panel. So don't worry, folks, you'll hear Dr. Mullins as well. But for now, of course, we will have Kelly, who is no stranger to Caribbean Connections. Kelly is a longtime feminist activist, a mom, and a women's empowerment specialist who lives in beautiful New Brunswick, Canada. She runs Strong Women Co., a company to help women be their strongest, happiest, and healthiest selves. With over 80,000 organic followers on social media, Strong Women Co. puts off workshops and programs to educate and empower online and in person. Kelly also offers supportive and encouraging one-on-one programs for women looking to gain confidence and clarity on their path. Oh, and let's not forget the podcast, the Strong Women Power Half Hour, designed to help you on your path through womanhood. No matter if it's a corporate workshop on how to be a better communicator or an online workshop in self-love or strong women of the world, Kelly is always working to help women grow, evolve, and be stronger so they can reach their goals and be the leaders of their lives, families, communities, and workplaces. The more women we have on decision-making bodies, the better for us all. I think this is your like eighth year with us in the panel, Kelly. You're a staple now, okay?
2: I told you, Sarojini, anytime you ask me to show up, I will be there. I love and adore you.
0: All right. Now, just a little bit, for like three years, I think you joined us from the Netherlands, and mm-hmm. then the last two from New Brunswick, and now this one again. So I do want to thank you also for accepting my invite and accommodating us. But before we go any further, I would like to have your thoughts and perspective. And just like Sophie and Michelle, you have just got so much experience, personal and professional, from your travels and professional life, to tell us about what you have seen with all women of all walks of life, of many different nationalities and diverse backgrounds. So give us your perspectives on the United Nations IWD theme for 2026, Rights, Justice, Action for All Women and Girls. Take it away, Kelly.
2: Thanks so much, Sarojini, and Michelle and Sophia and Dolores. I always agree to this, Sarojini, because I love the women you gather. And I always learn so much. And I love having different perspectives introduced to me. That is literally what I think is fun. I love that. It's my expanding of my mind. And so I guess I'll just do a little bit on me, so you know who I am. So I am from St. John's, Newfoundland, Portugal Cove originally, but grew up, lived once I became an adult in the downtown St. John's life. My undergrad is in psychology, and I actually went into university to be a psychologist, but there was so much misogyny in psychology, I thought I was going to poke out my own eyes. So instead of, I was applying to grad school in psychology and grad schools in gender studies at the same time. And I was like, please don't get into psychology. And I didn't. And so I got into gender studies and I did my master's at MUN. And I will say what a fantastic program it is. There isn't a day that goes by that I do not use my gender studies master's. Me and my husband, I'll get to it a bit, but we have a giant company that works with specifically green energy, and we work with international people. We work with all kinds of things all the time, and we both talk about how we use my degree in gender studies way more than we use his degree in geology, because of the valuable things you learn when you learn about power, and you learn about people, and you learn about systems and structures and how those things all work. So when I was doing my grad studies, I also was a huge student activist, also in my undergrad. Everything from LGBT rights to rights for international students to have MCP to lowering tuition, all those things. And then when I got into grad school, I also became a union activist and a labor activist. And I've been I was a union organizer for a number of years. I've worked with three different unions organizing, where I go in, there's no union, and I leave, there's a union. That makes me feel very good. I can die knowing that there's at least two unions at MUN that would not be there for my hard work, both the Teaching Assistants Union and the Lecturers Union, Lumen. I was on all of the union drives for that and learned a heck of a lot through all of those things, including the power structures of big unions and the great and bad things with all of those too.
0: We will take a short break and be right back. Stay with us, please.
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2: 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The Youth Engagement Working Group provides ongoing advice and guidance to the City of St. John's on how to best engage youth on city matters and advances recommendations from the Youth Engagement Strategy. 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The deadline for submissions of applications is Sunday, June 14th, 2026. From the CHMR Sports Desk, with sports from Harold Hardiman, the NHL playoffs last night. The Carolina Hurricanes shut out Montreal Canadiens 4-0 and now leads the series 3-1. The next game is on Friday night in Carolina. The Vegas Golden Knights will play the winner of that series. In Major League Baseball yesterday, the Toronto Blue Jays edged the Miami Marlins 2-1. Kazuma Okamoto had the winning home run for the Jays. Tonight, the Blue Jays are in Baltimore to take on the Orioles. In the NBA playoffs tonight, the Oklahoma City Thunder hosts the San Antonio Spurs, with the Thunder leading the series 3-2. The New York Knicks will play the winner of that series. At the World Hockey Championships in Switzerland, the quarterfinals begin today. Team Canada will take on Team USA, Switzerland versus Sweden, Norway versus Latvia, and Finland versus Czechia. In Challenge Cup soccer last night, Fieldians and the St. John's Soccer Club tied at 2-2. Tonight, it's Holy Cross at CBS on the Topsail Field. In Jubilee Ladies Soccer tonight, there are two games on King George V Field, Fieldians versus CBS, and Holy Cross versus Portugal Cove St. Phillips. In local arts and entertainment news, tickets are now on sale for Friends of the Festival, a fundraising concert for the Newfoundland and Labrador Folk Arts Society. It's happening on June the 7th at the St. John's Convention Center. The concert will feature Jim Payne and Fergus O'Byrne, Sandy Morris and Anita Best, Matthew Byrne, Zainab Wilson, Ruben Raig, and Pamela Morgan, Kelly Russell and Dave Panting, original members of the legendary Figgy Duff. 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You can also donate to the Newfoundland Folk Arts Society at nlfolk.com/donate. Here is your weather from Environment Canada. For today, mainly cloudy. Wind north 30 kilometers an hour, gusting to 50, high of 6. Tonight, cloudy. Periods of drizzle beginning near midnight. Fog patches developing near midnight. Wind north 20 kilometers per hour, gusting to 40, low of 0. For tomorrow, periods of drizzle ending in the morning, then cloudy with 40% chance of drizzle. Fog patches dissipating in the morning. Wind northeast 20 kilometers an hour, gusting to 40, high of plus 5. And tomorrow night, showers, low plus 2. And that wraps up your news break for Thursday, May 28th, 2026. I'm Nancy Beaton. Have a great day, and thank you for tuning in to CHMR-FM.
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1: 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Today, I am dedicating the entire 2 hours to saving CHMR. As many of you may know, and also, especially in the province of Newfoundland and Labrador, Memorial University Student Union has voted to defund CHMR. We are a 75-year institution. Why this decision was made? It's beyond all of us understanding. However, the decision has been made, and right now our main concern is not to bicker and fight and complain and yaddy yaddy yaddy. Our job right now is to save this radio station. I have poured a lot into it, my heart, my soul, blood, sweat, and tears, and many of us also have done that. Rhea and Colleen have kept the station going. Bob Earl, Kathy Rowe, when they were here, they worked so many years. I know Kathy was here for 25 years. Bob was here for, oh my gosh, maybe 15 or something. And all the hosts and DJs, we all gave our time voluntarily to keep the station afloat. Why? Because we love it. And also why? It is needed. It is the only campus and community radio station in the province of Newfoundland and Labrador. So we want it to continue. We want it to keep going. If you'd like to reach out to us, please email Rhea Roman at chmrpd.gmail.com. That is C as in cat, H as in Henry, M as in Mary, R as in rock, P as in Peter, D as in dog at gmail.com. Send it, please, to Rhea Roman, R-H-E-A-R-O-L-L-M-A-N-N. And she will read it and let you know what you can do to save this beautiful, this awesome radio station so we can continue to bring you alternative radio. This is the only alternative radio on the island, on the desolate, freezing island of Newfoundland and Labrador, as one of the British Airways pilots said when they landed. They had an emergency landing, and we happened to have had just a big snowfall, and it was cold, guys, but not freezing. But anyhow, the Brits, they know better. You know, we're literally across the pond. So, like, excuse me, what you have there, we have here, okay? Except we're on an island too, okay? Anyhow, I want to open up this segment the way we opened up the first segment. We're gonna continue to keep fighting, standing up for our rights. And this is Bob Marley. Get up, stand up for your right.

All right, folks, that was opening up the second segment here on Caribbean Connections. And that was the one, the only, Bob Marley and the Wailers. And you know why I play that, right? We here on Caribbean Connections are fighting to save CHMR because the Memorial University Student Union have voted to defund us. But we want to stay in business and we want your support because you know what? We want to keep this 75-year institution on the air, keep going for another 75 or more. But listen, I am going to have you hear it in the words of Rupee, Tempted to Touch.

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9: Hi, this is Roland Skinner, the host of Jake's Dinner, reminding you to join me this Sunday at 1 p.m. for lots of great Newfoundland, Irish, and Celtic music. 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The area code is 709.

right, folks, today for the cricket segment, I am going to read to you, all right, from a wonderful, wonderful book I borrowed from the Memorial University's library. It's called Derek Walcott by Robert D. Hamner. And this book is, oh my gosh, I'm going to see the first publication. Copyright 1981 by G.K. Hall and Company. So, my gosh, this was published in 1981 by Twain Publishers. So, you know, sometimes the old books are just the goodies, right? So here's a section, an excerpt, rather than I have chosen to read to you today. So, my dear folks, here we go. The name of Afa's boat, our daily bread, is both metaphor and literal fact. Afa's recitation of the names of fishermen who have lost their lives at sea is a chronicle of the village's past. Growing out of this blending of metaphor and reality is an image of the cyclical nature of existence. Individuals come and pass. Their legacy is the name and the memory they leave behind. Their collective record spells out the terms of dolphins' life. During the action of the play, one aged man, Hunaken, chooses death in the sea over continued suffering. What saves the plot from tragedy and sends it off into yet another cycle is the appearance of young Jules, Jules' son of Habal, the man who first took Afa out to sea, comes to him for work. At this point, Afa, childless and intractable Kamanjian, begins the initiation of the next generation, delivering his acceptance to Jules' advocate, he says.

All right, so here is the second part of our cricket segment, and I am reading to you a joke. Yes, now I am no comedian, let me tell y'all, okay, but I want to switch things up a little bit here on Caribbean Connections. And in my cricket segment, if I don't have a report, I like to bring to you some joy, some fun, and why not some humor. So here is the world's best cricket jokes. And you know what? I am actually reading also from a very old book. Now, this book is called The World's Best Cricket Jokes by Ernest Forbes, illustrated by Tony Blundell. And it's the publishers are Angus and Robertson. And let me see, this was published in the United Kingdom. And the first copyright is seeing here 1988. So yes, folks, this goes back a long, long way. So here we go. And y'all promise to laugh, you know, otherwise I'm gonna feel really bad. Okay. The Irish cricketer arrived at the gates of heaven and was greeted by a cheerful saint. Well, well, well, a cricketer from Ireland. You know you're the first one we've got. Well, I hope there'll be many more, replied the cricketer. I'm sure there will be, smiled the saint. You have reached heaven, but just before you pass through the gates, is there any little thing you want to tell me? It can't be much, or you wouldn't be here, but perhaps some small incident which is on your conscience. Well, exclaimed the cricketer, there is one thing. What is it, my son? A couple of years ago, I was playing for Ireland against the MCC at Lord's, and the bowler appealed for a catch behind the wicket. But the umpire said, not out. So although I knew I had touched the ball, I stayed on and scored 207 runs. Who won? We did. We beat the MCC.

0: St. Patrick.
1: The big WI. I'm done to you. Yo, where to come from? Where to come from? Where for on? Where for on?

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0: dumping it off. 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
1: People of it, and in Poland we're licking before, licking before on the ball on board.
0: Those who love him, actually, are really good to have the tournament.

All right, welcome back. Welcome back, my beautiful folks. This is Sarojini on Caribbean Connections. Today, all 2 hours, I'm dedicating it

to CHMR to support local and independent media. The Memorial University Student Union Board of Directors has voted to defund CHMR. We are a 75-year institution, and it is beyond all of our imagination and comprehension why this decision was made. We were told it's to watch the bottom line. But folks, you know, there are many other ways to watch your bottom line, and to defund an institution such as CHMR breaks my heart. These are people who are serving one, maybe two terms on the board, and then they're gone off on their merry way. And what kind of a legacy is that to leave behind? I'm telling you, that is not a legacy I personally want to be left behind if I were on that board. Now, this is not to condemn anybody or put anybody down or belittle anybody. I am speaking my mind. And we here have poured our heart and soul into this station, not for 1 year or 2 years. I have done this for 9 years. There are people who've done their shows for 20 and 30 years. So we want to save this station. Please email Ray Rollman and chmrpd@gmail.com. Please let her know how you can help. She will let you know, and maybe if we all come together, solidarity will be strong enough to save this station, because I want to continue going for another 9 or more, and I want to see CHMR flourishing for another 75 or more. So let me tell y'all, we have a love here, a deep love for each other and for the radio station, and I want you to hear Estelle and Taurus Riley in their words, "Love Like Ours."

That track was "Just When I Needed You Most" by Barbara Jones. And that's going out for our beautiful CHMR. 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And before that, you heard Taurus Riley and Estelle, "Love Like Ours." And yes, once again, there's no love like ours here at CHMR. It's a wonderful place to be. I certainly am having a lot of fun. Every week I come, I have such a good time. I meet my young friends here. Some are teaching here, some are working, some are students. And it's just so much fun. It's such a community. And to not have this anymore, not only for me, but for so many folks, professors, students, entrepreneurs, and people from the community, I just can't imagine St. John's and Newfoundland without CHMR. Even our own news director, Colleen Power, she is a well-known musician, over 20 years of singing, producing albums and videos here in the province of Newfoundland and Labrador and beyond. There is a lot happening here, folks. And I'll tell you what, my dear friend in New York, Nalini, is listening in today. And I know she loves this track here. I played it earlier and it is called Second Voice. It is called Sorry, Let Me Be by Second Voice featuring Elvin Chinna. This is a new track I discovered just in the last week while searching for some tracks on YouTube for you beautiful folks. And there are some kids in different parts of Africa now. Folks in North America and elsewhere are doing the dance to this track. And I know we want CHMR to be somebody forever. So let's give it up for Second Voice. And this is

right, folks. You've been listening to Second Voice featuring Elvin Chinna. And that was Let Me Be. And I want y'all to say to CHMR, Let Me Be. That is what actually CHMR is saying to the world. Let Me Be. We want CHMR to continue for another 75 years on the air. We, yes, folks, we are in our 75th year, started in 1951 by music enthusiasts. And why should we let this hard work go to waste? Like, we just can't do that. We need to find a way to do this. So let me give it up for a beautiful, beautiful track here. And maybe y'all recognize this. This is called Mandela, You're Free by Barrington Levy. And you know why I'm playing it? I want to free CHMR out of the chains and bounds of this silliness that it's caught up with. So I am going to play Mandela, You're Free.

folks, that was Mandela, You're Free. And I play that because, as you guys know, today's segment, all 2 hours, we featured tracks to help save CHMR. 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So once again, that's chmrpd@gmail.com. Well, the program has come to an end, folks, and yes, I know it's really sad that we have to, you know, go and leave CHMR today. But let me tell y'all something. We will be back next week, so have no fear. In the meantime, please send a message to Rhea Rollman, because we want her to know that you are very much interested in saving CHMR. So now, folks, I am thinking here, what should I really end today's program with? And we played some really beautiful tracks. So I want to end on a very upbeat note, and I want you guys to end it with me. It's the weekend, and I know Easter was last weekend, but we had so much going on. I didn't get to play Easter tracks or wish you well. So I hope all of you had a wonderful Easter weekend. You're ready for spring when it comes to Newfoundland and Labrador, the desolate freezing island of Newfoundland and Labrador. But listen, we are heading into a new page, a new era. Spring is on the forefront, so get out your pots, get out your shears, your spades, your potting soil, because you know what? It will be time to do that. So thank you for joining me today. Thank you for listening today. 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And I hope you guys realize how much work we all put into the station, which is why we want to save it. Take care of yourselves and of each other. Hug your loved ones. Tell them you love them. Don't carry grudges and be mad. What is it worth? We only have one life to live. Make it count. And I want you to have a wonderful, wonderful weekend. So join us again next time. 1 p.m. Newfoundland time, 11:30 a.m. Eastern, www.chmr.ca everywhere. Take care of yourselves, folks, and bye for now. We're ending with Benny Mann and Chevelle Franklin, and this is Dance Hall Queen. Bye.

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2: 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The Youth Engagement Working Group provides ongoing advice and guidance to the City of St. John's on how to best engage youth on city matters and advances recommendations from the Youth Engagement Strategy. 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The deadline for submissions of applications is Sunday, June 14th, 2026. From the CHMR Sports Desk, with sports from Harold Hardiman, the NHL playoffs last night. The Carolina Hurricanes shut out Montreal Canadiens 4-0 and now leads the series 3-1. The next game is on Friday night in Carolina. The Vegas Golden Knights will play the winner of that series. In Major League Baseball yesterday, the Toronto Blue Jays edged the Miami Marlins 2-1. Kazuma Okamoto had the winning home run for the Jays. Tonight, the Blue Jays are in Baltimore to take on the Orioles. In the NBA playoffs tonight, the Oklahoma City Thunder hosts the San Antonio Spurs, with the Thunder leading the series 3-2. The New York Knicks will play the winner of that series. At the World Hockey Championships in Switzerland, the quarterfinals begin today. Team Canada will take on Team USA, Switzerland versus Sweden, Norway versus Latvia, and Finland versus Czechia. In Challenge Cup soccer last night, Fielians and the St. John's Soccer Club tied at 2-2. Tonight, it's Holy Cross at CBS on the Topsail Field. In Jubilee Ladies Soccer tonight, there are two games on King George V Field, Fielians versus CBS, and Holy Cross versus Portugal Cove St. Phillips. In local arts and entertainment news, tickets are now on sale for Friends of the Festival, a fundraising concert for the Newfoundland and Labrador Folk Arts Society. It's happening on June the 7th at the St. John's Convention Center. The concert will feature Jim Payne and Fergus O'Byrne, Sandy Morris and Anita Best, Matthew Byrne, Zainab Wilson, Ruben Rake, and Pamela Morgan, Kelly Russell and Dave Panting, original members of the legendary Figgy Duff. 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Here is your weather from Environment Canada. For today, mainly cloudy. Wind north 30 kilometers an hour, gusting to 50, high of 6. Tonight, cloudy. Periods of drizzle beginning near midnight. Fog patches developing near midnight. Wind north 20 kilometers per hour, gusting to 40, low of 0. For tomorrow, periods of drizzle ending in the morning, then cloudy with 40% chance of drizzle. Fog patches dissipating in the morning. Wind northeast 20 kilometers an hour, gusting to 40, high of plus 5. And tomorrow night, showers, low plus 2. And that wraps up your news break for Thursday, May 28th, 2026. I'm Nancy Beaton. Have a great day, and thank you for tuning in to CHMR FM.
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2: 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The Youth Engagement Working Group provides ongoing advice and guidance to the City of St. John's on how to best engage youth on city matters and advances recommendations from the Youth Engagement Strategy. 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The deadline for submissions of applications is Sunday, June 14th, 2026. From the CHMR Sports Desk, with sports from Harold Hardiman, the NHL playoffs last night. The Carolina Hurricanes shut out Montreal Canadiens 4-0 and now leads the series 3-1. The next game is on Friday night in Carolina. The Vegas Golden Knights will play the winner of that series. In Major League Baseball yesterday, the Toronto Blue Jays edged the Miami Marlins 2-1. Kazuma Okamoto had the winning home run for the Jays. Tonight, the Blue Jays are in Baltimore to take on the Orioles. In the NBA playoffs tonight, the Oklahoma City Thunder hosts the San Antonio Spurs, with the Thunder leading the series 3-2. The New York Knicks will play the winner of that series. At the World Hockey Championships in Switzerland, the quarterfinals begin today. Team Canada will take on Team USA, Switzerland versus Sweden, Norway versus Latvia, and Finland versus Czechia. In Challenge Cup soccer last night, Felians and the St. John's Soccer Club tied at 2-2. Tonight, it's Holy Cross at CBS on the Topsail Field. In Jubilee Ladies Soccer tonight, there are two games on King George V Field, Felians versus CBS, and Holy Cross versus Portugal Cove St. Phillips. In local arts and entertainment news, tickets are now on sale for Friends of the Festival, a fundraising concert for the Newfoundland and Labrador Folk Arts Society. It's happening on June the 7th at the St. John's Convention Center. The concert will feature Jim Payne and Fergus O'Byrne, Sandy Morris and Anita Best, Matthew Byrne, Zainab Wilson, Ruben Rake, and Pamela Morgan, Kelly Russell and Dave Panting, original members of the legendary Figgy Duff. 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Here is your weather from Environment Canada. For today, mainly cloudy. Wind north 30 kilometers an hour, gusting to 50, high of 6. Tonight, cloudy. Periods of drizzle beginning near midnight. Fog patches developing near midnight. Wind north 20 kilometers per hour, gusting to 40, low of 0. For tomorrow, periods of drizzle ending in the morning, then cloudy with 40% chance of drizzle. Fog patches dissipating in the morning. Wind northeast 20 kilometers an hour, gusting to 40, high of plus 5. And tomorrow night, showers, low plus 2. And that wraps up your news break for Thursday, May 28th, 2026. I'm Nancy Beaton. Have a great day, and thank you for tuning in to CHMR FM.
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2: 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The Youth Engagement Working Group provides ongoing advice and guidance to the City of St. John's on how to best engage youth on city matters and advances recommendations from the Youth Engagement Strategy. 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The deadline for submissions of applications is Sunday, June 14th, 2026. From the CHMR Sports Desk, with sports from Harold Hardiman, the NHL playoffs last night. The Carolina Hurricanes shut out Montreal Canadiens 4-0 and now leads the series 3-1. The next game is on Friday night in Carolina. The Vegas Golden Knights will play the winner of that series. In Major League Baseball yesterday, the Toronto Blue Jays edged the Miami Marlins 2-1. Kazuma Okamoto had the winning home run for the Jays. Tonight, the Blue Jays are in Baltimore to take on the Orioles. In the NBA playoffs tonight, the Oklahoma City Thunder hosts the San Antonio Spurs, with the Thunder leading the series 3-2. The New York Knicks will play the winner of that series. At the World Hockey Championships in Switzerland, the quarterfinals begin today. Team Canada will take on Team USA, Switzerland versus Sweden, Norway versus Latvia, and Finland versus Czechia. In Challenge Cup soccer last night, Fieldians and the St. John's Soccer Club tied at 2-2. Tonight, it's Holy Cross at CBS on the Topsail Field. In Jubilee Ladies Soccer tonight, there are two games on King George V Field, Fieldians versus CBS, and Holy Cross versus Portugal Cove St. Phillips. In local arts and entertainment news, tickets are now on sale for Friends of the Festival, a fundraising concert for the Newfoundland and Labrador Folk Arts Society. It's happening on June the 7th at the St. John's Convention Center. The concert will feature Jim Payne and Fergus O'Byrne, Sandy Morris and Anita Best, Matthew Byrne, Zainab Wilson, Ruben Raig, and Pamela Morgan, Kelly Russell and Dave Panting, original members of the legendary Figgy Duff. 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Here is your weather from Environment Canada. For today, mainly cloudy. Wind north 30 kilometers an hour, gusting to 50, high of 6. Tonight, cloudy. Periods of drizzle beginning near midnight. Fog patches developing near midnight. Wind north 20 kilometers per hour, gusting to 40, low of 0. For tomorrow, periods of drizzle ending in the morning, then cloudy with 40% chance of drizzle. Fog patches dissipating in the morning. Wind northeast 20 kilometers an hour, gusting to 40, high of plus 5. And tomorrow night, showers, low plus 2. And that wraps up your news break for Thursday, May 28th, 2026. I'm Nancy Beaton. 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
4: Adam.
5: And May.
4: And this is Adam and May.
5: Talk about anime.
4: Correct.
5: So, was that one right?
4: Sure.
5: Was it not?
4: I mean, no, it's basically the same thing.
5: So, okay, which part of it was wrong this time?
4: It's just Adam and May talk anime.
5: So, I don't need to put the about in there.
4: It is useful.
5: But it's not necessarily, you know when your English
4: grammar.
5: Teachers... You know when your English teacher like goes through your work and like crosses out so many words because she's like, it's not necessary. Why do you have a that there?
4: Right.
5: It feels like that.
4: It's fine.
5: I think you're
4: thinking too much about it. Anyway, welcome back to Adam and May Talk Anime.
5: Yeah, welcome back.
4: This is a new episode.
5: And this time, last week we got to talk about one of Adam's favorite genres.
4: Sports.
5: Yeah. But this week, it's all about me.
4: It's all about me.
5: It's all about me and my special favorite genre.
4: And what is that special favorite genre?
5: Well, if anyone who is listening knows me, they know that I have a very special place in my heart for magical girl animes.
4: Magical girls.
5: Yes.
4: I have seen one.
5: I think...
4: Magical girl anime.
5: I think you've seen maybe a little bit more than that. And I think when I say it, you'll be surprised. But which one do you think you've seen?
4: I've seen Madoka Magica.
5: Yes. And that is one of the biggest...
4: More popular ones.
5: Yes. Because it is really complex as a story. And I think it is really beautiful. Especially with its animation.
4: Yeah.
5: But before I get into that...
4: Can you explain to us what a magical girl is?
5: That is exactly what I was about to do. Thank you, Adam, for asking me for that. So, basically, a magical girl anime is basically what the name says. It's about girls who have magic.
4: Wow.
5: Oftentimes, it is about younger girls or, like, girls who are in their high school ages and that sort of thing. They can be older, but they usually aren't. But the point about it is basically just being a girl, having magic powers, and cute outfits. Those three things are usually involved, not always, but it's a lot about girlhood. It's like, you know how there is that recent, really famous movie, K-pop Demon Hunters, which is like every little girl's dream of being a demon hunter and a singer. And
4: I've always wanted to be a demon hunter.
5: And, you know, a K-pop idol. Two things that you want all together. And I feel like that's essentially what the essence of magical girl animes are.
4: Right.
5: But I think it's like there's a little bit of a deeper essence to it because I also feel like to some degree, a lot of these shows were like the ones that we saw a lot of when we were younger. For example, Sailor Moon. I feel like everyone to some degree has maybe seen a snippet of Sailor Moon somewhere in their life.
4: Right.
5: Like I'm sure you have seen.
4: Sure.
5: Sure?
4: Yeah.
5: Has it never come on TV before or anything like that?
4: Really? But I know of it. Like I know I've seen like clips.
5: Yeah.
4: Sometimes.
5: Mm-hmm.
4: But I've never actually like sat down and watched a full episode. Oh, I guess another show that I've watched is the one that you showed me.
5: Which
4: Revolutionary
5: one?
4: Girl Utena.
5: Exactly.
4: Yeah.
5: Revolutionary Girl Utena is also quite an old one, and it was kind of made by someone who was on the Sailor Moon team. But there are a lot
4: I didn't know that.
5: Yeah, it was. But there is a lot of like magical girl animes that were from our youth that kind of still exist in today's cultural zeitgeist. Like Sailor Moon is one of them.
4: Right.
5: There is Cardcaptor Sakura.
4: I've never seen it, but I know it.
5: Yes. Cardcaptor Sakura is a really cute one. It's really sweet. And I think my favorite part about it is that, yes, there is magic, but if you ever see the outfits in the show, they all seem very magical girl-esque, right? Like very cute ribbon bows and that sort of thing. It's not part of a transformation. She literally just has to change into them. Her cousin just makes her cute outfits.
4: She has a cousin?
5: She has a cousin!
4: Okay.
5: Who may or may not be in love with her. It's actually quite confusing.
4: Oh.
5: Yeah.
4: Yikes.
5: But very cute outfits. She has a fun time. It's very cute. It's very wholesome. It's part of Clamp's huge, huge multiverse.
4: Right.
5: Do you know about
4: the
5: Clamp multiverse?
4: The Clamp?
5: Clamp. The company that created
4: Cardcaptor.
5: That one's also really intense. It's like, I don't know. They have, technically, the main character, Sakura, and her love interest, Xiaorin, are actually reincarnations of someone else from a different universe.
4: Right.
5: They never address it in the show itself, but it's like they're from a different universe, and they're reincarnated into every universe like at least once, and they find each other, fall in love, and then they lose each other, so they fight each other again.
4: Yeah.
5: But it's really cute. It's really wholesome. But I personally just saw a lot of magical girl animes when I was younger. Mm-hmm. Somehow it was always the only thing on TV that could really grab my interest. Because when I was in Thailand, that was like the only thing they had. Other than Dragon Ball Z. And I don't know. Maybe Dragon Ball Z was just not my thing.
4: Not really a girl show.
5: It not really isn't. But there's other ones that I can remember are, for example, Sugar Sugar Road.
4: Okay.
5: Which is about two girls who are witches.
4: Fun.
5: From another alternate universe. And then they come into our world to collect hearts.
4: Hearts?
5: They're like kind of, it's like basically, it's really funny because it's like if a boy falls in love with one of the girls, then they create this crystallized heart thing. Mm-hmm. And then you get a heart. And then the point of the show is that you're supposed to collect 1,000 hearts or something like that. I can't remember what. Mm-hmm. But then there are evil goblins. Also confusing, but really fun. There's that. There is also Mermaid Melody.
4: Right.
5: Which is about mermaids who sing.
4: Okay.
5: And one of the ones that I think about often is Princess Tutu.
4: Princess Tutu. Oh, okay. I mean, I've never seen it, but you talk
5: about
4: it a lot.
5: It's ballet. It's ballet. Does that make it a sports anime because it's ballet?
4: Sure.
5: No, I don't think it does.
4: Is it like integral to the story?
5: The ballet?
4: Yeah.
5: It's part of the storytelling.
4: Does she like compete?
5: No.
4: Then I don't think it counts.
5: Well, she beats evil. She beats her opponents by out-balleting them. I don't know if that counts.
4: Maybe.
5: It's on the fence. I don't think it's actually a sports anime, but I do think it's a really fun story because it's about a duck who falls in love with a human prince. So then she gets turned into a human. But then, so that she can go attend ballet academy. So this makes sense, right? You know, a duck and a human can't fall in love with each other.
4: Right.
5: You go to the ballet academy. The ballet coach there is a full-on cat. There's an alligator who's wearing a tutu in class. Her main antagonist, her first main rival is an antelope. So it's actually quite confusing as to why she needed to turn into a human.
4: Okay.
5: And then the very finale of the show is her turning back into a duck.
4: Okay.
5: And then fighting off a shit ton of crows attacking her all at once.
4: How fun.
5: And then she stays as a duck. And her prince falls in love with another girl, and they go get married in another universe.
4: That's sad.
5: But she falls in love with the prince's best friend, who is a human. So then the guy just lives by a lake next to her as a duck for the rest of her.
4: May.
5: Yes? I feel like what you have to understand is that magical girl animes can go so insane.
4: I'm very lost right now.
5: Don't worry. I didn't even tell you the part where she almost got forced to commit suicide.
4: I don't think I want to know.
5: This is a show for 10 to 12 year olds.
4: How fun.
5: I know. But I'm not going to lie. I feel like magical girl animes just have a lot of intensity in them because to some degree, when it's a like, there are a lot of fun parts about being a girl, you know, cute outfits, mm-hmm. fun makeup and all that stuff.
4: Sure.
5: But I also think that there's a lot of complexity that comes with being a girl too. Mm-hmm. And I feel like sometimes magical girl animes do use that chance to really address that as a problem. Mm. Which is why Revolution Girl Utena, one of my favorite magical girl animes ever, mm-hmm. talk about that.
4: Yeah.
5: But yeah, I don't know if anyone here knows what Revolution Girl anime is. Revolution Girl Utena is. Mm-hmm. But it's a show that was made in the 90s, and it's about a girl who does sword fighting with a bunch of people in the student council team.
4: Would that be sports?
5: That's what I was thinking too.
4: It's not like fencing.
5: It's not like fencing, but that's the thing where it's like, I think that a lot of magical girl animes have this huge component of fighting something.
4: Right.
5: Where there was always like a Sailor Moon has their monster of the week sort of thing. So do a lot of magical animals. Like, well, Tokyo Mew Mew, they have aliens that they're fighting each week.
4: Aliens?
5: Yes.
4: Oh.
5: Technically, Sailor Moon is actually also about aliens too.
4: Really?
5: Yeah, because Sailor Moon is...
4: I'm not going to lie. I have no clue what Sailor Moon is about.
5: Sailor Moon is about a group of magical beings who actually originate from the moon.
4: How fun.
5: That's why her name is Sailor Moon.
4: But What about the other planet girls?
5: The other planet girls, I think they also used to be part of them. I think they were like kind of people who were part of different planets as well, but then they came to work under Sailor Moon as like their Sailor Moon Empire situation thing.
4: Okay.
5: But they have magic. Sometimes they're all essentially gods to some degree, but not really.
4: Interesting.
5: Yeah. At some point, Sailor Moon becomes a god.
4: You know who else becomes a god?
5: Ooh.
4: Madoka.
5: Madoka. Exactly. Exactly. So this was actually a question. I think that this was a question that you had for me a little while ago mm-hmm. that you said you would bring up, maybe. I don't know if you remember what the question
4: was. No, I don't.
5: But you were asking me who I thought would be the strongest magical girl out there.
4: Ah, yes.
5: And I think it's actually really complex because of the fact that oftentimes they follow JRPG rules and just become a god.
4: Right. So who's the strongest god?
5: That is also hard to say because Sailor Moon at a certain point does become the god of life and death. And she gets a fall. She gets like an alter ego that's like for life and one for death. I think this could be me dreaming it up.
4: Huh.
5: But I guess maybe for certainty, I guess it would be Madoka. Mm-hmm. But I actually haven't seen most of the animes. Have you seen the recent movies for like Walpurgis Night?
4: I've only seen the first season.
5: Oh, okay. Apparently, it does change a lot in the future.
4: There's going to be a new movie coming out.
5: Yes, there is. That's Walpurgis.
4: Yeah. Whatever that thing is called.
5: Yeah. But there's a lot of complex. It's really interesting.
4: Mm-hmm.
5: Do you know what's another magical girl anime that I think you might have seen before?
4: What?
5: Kill la Kill.
4: I feel like it's too mecha.
5: Is it really mecha though?
4: I don't know.
5: Are they just not transforming to cute outfits?
4: But it's like mechanical to an extent.
5: Is it really? I feel like I don't think so because the point of it is like she has a transformation scene. She has powers that come from.
4: But the guys transform too.
5: The guys transform too. That's okay. There's also a bunch of other. There are actually magical girl anime, like magical boy animes too.
4: Really?
5: There was like a, what is it called? There was like a defense high school club thing where it's just a bunch of boys who adopt a capybara. It's a okay. space capybara.
4: A space capybara.
5: I think it's a space capybara. And then they can do transformations so that they can defeat the monster of the week.
4: How fun.
5: Yeah. I love that every phrase that you have to say about magical girl animes is just, how fun.
4: And, you know, that's all I could say.
5: That's all you can really say.
6: 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I'm that American you met on vacation. 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And if you need an operation, you have to do it yourself with an old hockey skate. So you better vote Trump in that Canadian election of yours.
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8: Hi, we're the band Hot Panda from Edmonton. And when we're... 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
9: Yeah, you know what? 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Hey, Nan.
8: Is that all you're going to say is, hey, Nan, it's your grandma, man. Say you love her.
9: I love you.
8: Yeah, that's right. That's better. And you know what? 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
8: That's right.
9: Word.
5: So, another part about magical girl animes that I really like is that it's a lot about coming of age.
4: Okay.
5: Where it's just about what it meant to grow up and kind of slowly become an adult and trying to figure out who and what you really want to be when you get older. And right. I feel like there's a lot of animes that do it naturally already. Like a lot of slice of life animes where they go through just like, you know, growing up. I'm trying to think of a good example that isn't necessarily a magical girl anime. Like, I'm trying to, like anything about growing up, like Aohara Ride maybe, or is there anything you can think of?
4: About growing up?
5: Yeah.
4: I feel like you're putting me on the spot here. Anime about growing up.
5: Yeah.
4: I feel like a lot of sports anime are about growing up in a way.
5: I think that's why I think magical girl animes to me are kind of like the yin to the yang of sports animes, okay. Where they cover different topics, but there's just such difference in vastness about what they cover. Because like sports animes is just kind of, you're playing a sport.
4: Right.
5: And you have these bonds of friendship and that sort of thing, which right. is also in magical girl animes where you create these everlasting friendships mm-hmm. with the other girls in your group and that sort of situation.
4: Yeah.
5: And there's also the other component of growing up, like I said. Mm-hmm. And one anime that I think that really addresses it, or like is purely about what you want to be when you grow up, is an anime called Shugokara.
4: Shugokara?
5: Shugokara.
4: What's it about?
5: S-H-U-G-O and then Kara.
4: Shugokara.
5: Basically, it's also, I'm not gonna lie, I feel like all magical girl animes to some degree have like a weird plot. Because the point of Shugokara is that there is a girl who is kind of like, you know, off-putish, and she's like kind of punk, but not really. I don't know. I don't really see her as punk. But she's like really a standoffish, but she secretly does want to be like a really cheerful person who is really friendly and makes friends, and she wants to be good at a lot of different things. Mm-hmm. But she's never really tried to be good at these things. So then she goes to sleep, and one morning when she wakes up, there are 3 eggs on her bed.
4: Eggs?
5: Yes, eggs.
4: Okay.
5: There are 3 eggs on her bed, and there are 3 different colors. One is red, one is green, and one is blue.
4: Okay.
5: And then all 3 of them hatch, and then fairies come out of it.
4: Okay.
5: And these 3 fairies, I can't remember what their names are, but...
4: Do they represent anything?
5: Yeah, they do. The red one represents her desire to be good at sports and, like, active.
4: Okay.
5: So this one's, like, dressed like a cheerleader.
4: There's the red one.
5: The red one.
4: Okay.
5: There's the green one, which is, like, supposed to be some, like, supposed to be good at home stuff, like, you know, cleaning, cooking, and that sort of thing.
4: Right.
5: And then the last one is the blue one, which is supposed to be the one that's really good at art.
4: Art? Okay.
5: Yes, art in particular. Mm-hmm. And what these do is that these 3 fairies give her the abilities to turn into a magical girl. And then she finds out that, oh my god, the student council team at my elementary school, by the way, these kids are in elementary school, wild, but they're in elementary school, and the student council team at elementary school, which is a totally real thing, we all know that, right? No, that's not. I don't think there's ever been a school that has a student there's ever been an elementary school with a student council.
4: Yeah, because like even in like school in Malaysia, back home in Malaysia, I don't think we actually had like a student council.
5: I think that high school is definitely not an elementary school.
4: Okay.
5: So she sees the elementary school student council team, and they all have these egg fairy little guys.
4: All of them. And is it like an all-girls school or?
5: No, because there are also boys in the crew too.
4: Okay.
5: So they can all also transform into different versions of what they want their ideal future self to have.
4: The show is called Shugokara?
5: Shugokara.
4: Okay.
5: And each episode is her fighting off basically someone who's become an evil egg.
4: An evil egg?
5: So it's like your dream of what you want to be in the future kind of gets corrupted by some sort of outside source.
4: Evil egg sounds like that evil, like the darkness seed or something from Madoka Magica.
5: It kind of has that same vibe too.
4: Right? Yeah.
5: It kind of has that same vibe.
4: It's like kind of the same, like, it's the same deal.
5: Yeah.
4: Where it's like corrupted.
5: Yeah, exactly.
4: Yeah, okay.
5: So that's the part thing where it's like, a lot of times it's about what you want to be growing up and then those dreams becoming extremely corrupted.
4: A lot of colorful hair in the show.
5: Yeah, but it's a magical girl anime. There's another anime that also has eggs as a really... There's another magical girl anime with the eggs as like a huge...
4: What's up with the eggs?
5: I think it's really interesting because the other one I'm going to talk about is...
4: There's a yellow egg?
5: Later on.
4: You didn't tell me about a yellow egg.
5: Because it comes in like the second season.
4: Okay.
5: It comes in way later on.
4: What does a yellow egg represent?
5: I think her desire to be an idol.
4: Why does everyone want to be an idol?
5: Do you not want to be an idol?
4: Not me.
5: Okay, I guess you just don't understand what it means for a girl.
4: Okay.
5: No, I think it's just like, I think all of these, there are more just like little things that get you closer to what you want to be as you grow older.
4: Okay.
5: Where she doesn't necessarily want to be an athlete. She doesn't necessarily want to be an artist. But these are like skills that she wants to try to develop, and she learns how to develop them over time.
4: Right, okay.
5: But getting back on the egg thing, because I swear, somehow all of them always have some sort of, like, not all of them, but a fair bit of them actually have eggs involved. Because the next one I was thinking about was Wonder Egg Priority.
4: Okay.
5: Have you?
4: I that's by Cloverworks. I know people loved it in the beginning and hated it towards the end.
5: Do you know anything else about it?
4: I know the girl has different color eyes.
5: Heterochromia. Heterosexual. This girl is heterosexual.
4: Yeah.
5: No, is she's not.
4: Okay.
5: I think it's hard to say.
4: I feel like there's a lot of Yuri going on in that show.
5: There's a lot of
4: Yuri undertones.
5: There's a lot of gender
4: undertones.
5: There's a lot of things going on in the show. It's very complex. Part of the reason why people really liked it in the beginning is because one of the characters is maybe trans.
4: Oh, okay.
5: So it's like heavily implied. But the plot of Wonder Egg Priority is basically you lose a friend. There's a girl who's died in your life. And the main character has lost her best friend. And she's really upset about it. She's stopped going to school. She's extremely emotionally distraught.
4: Is this the girl with the yellow coat?
5: Yes, it is a girl with the yellow coat. Maybe that's why I like her a lot, because she has a yellow coat.
4: Just like you.
5: Just like me.
4: Anyway.
5: But she loses her friend, and she's really distraught about it. But then one day she wakes up, and it's in this weird, like, beautiful, lush garden. She finds her way into it.
4: Okay.
5: And this abandoned mall. By the way, love abandoned mall. We all gotta love abandoned mall. Shout out to...
4: My favorite abandoned mall is Village Mall.
5: My favorite abandoned mall is Woodbine Mall in Ontario.
4: And none of these malls are abandoned.
5: They just seem abandoned.
4: They are to an extent.
5: They are to an extent.
4: No one goes to them, really. I guess people do go to Village sometimes.
5: For a nice little walk.
4: The last time I went to Village was to help you pick up your PS Vita.
5: Oh my god, my favorite event ever. You know, there's nothing like standing outside at a kind of scary mall.
4: Right.
5: Waiting for a PS Vita from a man you've never met in a white pickup truck.
4: But hey, it worked out.
5: It worked out.
4: And now you're playing Persona 4 Golden.
5: Yeah, no, not Golden. It's just Persona 4.
4: You're not playing Golden?
5: I don't think the version of the PS Vita is Golden.
4: It is.
5: Is it?
4: Yeah.
5: Is it? Are you sure?
4: Golden came out for the PS Vita.
5: Is it?
4: Do you have Marie?
5: I don't know who that is.
4: The girl with the hat.
5: I don't know who that is.
4: Oh my god, you're playing the worst version of Persona 4.
5: I don't know if that's the only version I could find on PS Vita.
4: PS Vita? No, Golden came out for the PS Vita.
5: Are you sure? I don't remember. I don't know anything about PS Vita.
4: We'll get back to that later. Anyway, continue. Magical Girls.
5: Wonder Egg Priority. She's distraught. She gets into this really beautiful garden. And these two robots in the garden are like, hey, if you help these girls escape these terrible, terrible monsters in these worlds, you get an egg. And if you accumulate enough eggs, you can bring someone back to life.
4: Okay.
5: So
4: she's trying to bring her friend back to life.
5: She's trying to bring her friend back to life.
4: This is the same as Madoka Magica.
5: And as you keep going on, you see that there's a bunch of other girls who are also trying to do the same. And they all have like weird, complex relationships with the girl that they're trying to bring back to life.
4: This is exactly like Madoka Magica.
5: One of them is trying to bring back a girl who was an experiment just like her in a lab. Another one is trying to bring back the girl she accidentally bullied into suicide.
4: Oh.
5: And then the last one is trying to bring back a girl she fell in love with, but the girl didn't like her, but she rejected.
4: Okay.
5: It's really complex. But I feel like the reason why people don't... I do think that it's really good in the very beginning, just like Adam said. But because of all the struggles they had in trying to finish it...
4: It gets a bit much.
5: The ending is really lacking.

0: And we all know how that turned out.
1: I don't.
0: It sucked. Compared to season one. Season one was great.
1: Mm-hmm.
0: The manga is really good.
1: Yeah.
0: But
1: is it?
0: The manga is really good. I finished all of it. I'll give it like a 7 out of 10.
1: Okay.
0: It's pretty good.
1: Okay.
0: But the problem with one thing that they did in season two is they skipped arguably the best arc of the whole series.
1: Okay.
0: Like they completely just ignored it.
1: That makes sense.
0: And I believe it was also something to do with like not having enough time.
1: Yeah.
0: Whereas like the final episode that was supposed to conclude everything ended with like a PowerPoint slideshow kind of thing.
1: You know, I do love my PowerPoint slides. Did I ever make you do that magical anime quiz I made in PowerPoint?
0: I don't think so.
1: I think I should have made you do that before this so that we could have seen what your magical girl anime was.
0: That would have been fun. We could do it and then we can talk about it next episode.
1: We could just as a quick
0: update. That's like a quick like before the episode starts kind of thing.
1: Yeah.
0: Anyway.
1: But yeah, Wonder Egg Priority. Complex stuff. You know, I do think that out of all of them, I do think Revolution Girl Utena, I will talk about this forever. One of my favorite shows ever. I feel like I talked about it before in our secret episode.
0: the first episode that never got released.
1: And it will never be released.
0: Because May had a bit of a potty mouth.
1: That's so mean. That is true, though.
0: It is true.
1: But, well, I feel like I have very, you know, strong feelings.
0: You do.
1: I have strong feelings, especially about Revolution Girl Utena. This is the one magical girl anime that I think everyone should always watch because it's just so cool. This whole episode is just a chance for me to yap about magic.
0: I like how every episode has a different opening sequence.
1: Yeah.
0: Is that the same one?
1: It doesn't. It's
0: kind of like the same one. Is the same song, but it's like a different opening? Is that how it goes?
1: No, it's not that. I think that the opening is always the same. Like, you mean like the opening song?
0: I don't know, because there was another anime that you told me about where like, I can't remember if it was Revolutionary Girl Utena or not, but it was like the opening changes every episode or something like that.
1: I don't think it's the opening, but basically whenever they have a battle in Revolutionary Girl Utena,
0: right,
1: they have this epic rock opera song, and each time they just have the most intense words in it possible. One time it was just them like stating all the different time eras, like the Paleozoic, the Mesozoic, the Cretaceous.
0: Is it just them like saying the names out?
1: Just saying the names out in Japanese, but with like this really intense rock opera backtrack.
0: Wow.
1: And it's like, I don't know. Some of them are really cool.
0: Does it fit at least?
1: It fits really well. It doesn't fit the plot at all, but it just sounds really cool.
0: It fits the battle.
1: It fits the vibe.
0: You know what? It reminds me of in Bleach. Mm-hmm. Every time there's like a fight, there's always the same song that plays, and it's like a rock song, and there's this woman in the background going, whoa, whoa, whoa, whoa. And it's so bad.
1: Listen.
0: I think among the top, like the big three anime, Bleach has some of the worst anime music I've ever heard.
1: Okay, but you know, Revolution Girl Utena has a lot of repetitive scenes because animation is expensive.
0: Right.
1: But they did go all out on their song budget because almost every battle song is a different song.
0: Right.
1: Yeah, okay. It sounds different. Like it sounds similar because it's all in that general rock opera vibe. But they're all different songs. So they're always saying some other insane thing, like paleontological records, birth records, death records.
0: How do they think of this kind of stuff?
1: I don't know, but I think that the thing about Revolution Girl Utena is just intense. I'm just going to start calling RGU because it's too...
0: RTU, yeah.
1: RGU.
0: RGU. Oh, yeah, GU, yeah.
1: Yeah, because she's a girl.
0: It's also too long to say the full name.
1: Yeah, it is too long to say the full name.
0: You can just call it Utena.
1: Utena. But she's the main character.
0: Yeah.
1: Yeah, that's true. Utena is amazing. I think that it's intense.
0: What's the name of the sword boob girl?
1: The sword boob? Auntie.
0: Auntie.
1: Auntie Hinamamiya. This is, I think one of the things that's revolutionary about it is like it has so much interesting characters because the most beautiful girl in the show is a Indian girl and she is like

0: desired by basically almost everyone. She has so much narrative impact, and she's one of the most complex characters to ever be created. And I think that as you watch the story, you just like feel so much for her, but also at the same time, you kind of hate her for what she chooses to do. Mm-hmm. I think that it's amazing. It's beautiful. There are components of just cool fight scenes and cool concepts. There's a lot of metaphors in it. So if you're the type of person who really likes to analyze things when you're watching or try to see patterns, Revolutionary Girl is great. Mm. Yeah. I think that my favorite thing about it is just to watch it and then try to explain it to whoever I'm watching it with, which is why I'm always like, when someone's like, yeah, I don't know, I don't have any images to watch it on my own, I'm like, perfect, I'll watch it with you.
1: You did make me sit down and watch it with you the other day. And that was after we finished recording that first episode that will never get released, probably.
0: Yeah, but I think it's amazing. I think it's like, there's just a lot of imagery in it that's also really cool.
1: Like what?
0: For example, when the battles aren't necessary, they're like fencing and like sword fight battles.
1: Yeah.
0: But the really funny thing about it is that you're not trying to stab the other person. You just have like a little rose that's pinned onto you.
1: Oh yeah, you have to like cut it off.
0: You have to cut it off.
1: Yeah, yeah, yeah.
0: And it's a very interesting metaphor for sexual relationships.
1: Oh.
0: Specifically, like, when you stop being a virgin, there's that term that's just to deflower someone.
1: Defloweration, yeah.
0: Yeah. And that's basically what the metaphor is for, where it's kind of like the flower thing is more just like, yeah, you kind of establish your dominance to some degree.
1: You know?
0: Yes.
1: I never thought about it that way.
0: Yeah.
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0: And I think that to some degree, the reason why magical girl animes really have a big impact on me is just because of how it kind of seems to be present in a lot of, like, there are different versions of it in all cultures. Like, for example, I think we all maybe have seen Winx Club before in the past, or
1: right,
0: some degree of
1: yeah,
0: it.
1: Yeah, okay.
0: And that is like a Western version of a magical girl anime, or Powerpuff Girls, which even had its own Japanese version as well, where, you know, you got girls who have magic powers.
1: Yeah.
0: And then they save the world.
1: They save the world.
0: Yeah, and I think it's just really fun. But I think that they're interesting about is how it has had its impact on anime, where it's become this huge genre of its own that even has parody versions of it. Like, for example, if anyone knows the series Fate.
1: Fate?
0: Fate, yeah.
1: Like Saber Fate?
0: Yeah, Saber Fate. There's another anime from the series called Fate. I think it's Fate something Prism Ilia or something like that.
1: Okay.
0: Where one of the characters from the Fate series is now a magical girl.
1: Oh.
0: Yeah.
1: How fun.
0: I've never seen it personally, but I've seen it before. And I like the little bits I've seen, I was like, oh, that's so cute. It's so fun to turn this dark, scary battle to the death between so many groups of people into a magical girl anime. I do think it's a little bit more intense than that too.
1: This is a bit off topic.
0: Yes.
1: From the whole magical girl topic.
0: Yes.
1: But we're talking about a more lighthearted version of the Fate series.
0: Okay.
1: The first thing that came to my mind was the it was like kind of like a short episode series where what's the main guy's name?
0: The one where he's cooking?
1: The one where he's just cooking for every single character in the series.
0: Yeah.
1: Even the bad ones.
0: Yeah.
1: And they're all just chilling.
0: They're just vibing.
1: It's so nice to not see them have to kill each other for once.
0: Yeah. And then you watch the main series, you're like, oh.
1: You watch the main series and there's a father killing his own daughter.
0: Yeah.
1: You know what I mean?
0: It's really tragic.
1: It's quite sad.
0: It's quite
1: scary.
0: Tragic. There was a war. There was like a lot of evil people in the show in general.
1: I want to watch the new Fate. The one that came out last season. Apparently it's like a completely like original story.
0: It is a very different original story. I think it's Fate Prototype.
1: It takes place in the US.
0: Is it Fate Prototype or something?
1: I can't remember.
0: But I think a friend of mine was watching it and I was like, I'm sorry, I can't. It doesn't have the best Fate character of all time in it, so I can't.
1: Yes, it does. It has Gilgamesh.
0: Don't do that. I will kill you. I do love Gilgamesh. I love him and I love his relationship with Enkidu.
1: Yeah.
0: Mostly because I think that the actual epic of Gilgamesh really lines up well with my opinions on it.
1: But you know, May's favorite anime character of all time is Saber.
0: Yeah.
1: Artoria Pendragon.
0: Yes.
1: Not Arthur. Artoria.
0: Because
1: she's a girl.
0: She's a girl.
1: She's a gender bent King Arthur.
0: Yes.
1: And I think that's awesome.
0: I think so too. I think it's really cool.
1: And she's still a king. She's not even a queen just because she's a girl.
0: Yeah.
1: She's a king.
0: Because she hid her true gender for basically her entire life.
1: What is everyone Mulaning here?
0: I think something you have to understand is that I just love the Mulan trope.
1: You love the Mulan trope.
0: I love the Mulan trope.
1: Because like, what was the other thing that you were mentioning?
0: Or on High School Host Club?
1: No. The magical girl anime that you were talking about. Was it a
0: The sports anime.
1: The sports anime
0: about paintball.
1: About paintball, yeah.
0: Yeah.
1: She's a girl trying to dress, like, pretend to be a guy.
0: Yes.
1: It's such a... I didn't expect the Mulan trope to be so popular.
0: I think it's really popular in specifically shoujo manga and shoujo anime. But this also brings me to gender swapping things in magical girl animes.
1: Uh-huh.
0: Because there are also parody versions of it where it's a guy that turns into a magical girl. There's one magical girl anime called Is This a Zombie? Where it's about a guy who dies, gets brought back as a zombie by a necromancer, and then he gets turned into a magical girl to save the world. Then that's the reason why the necromancer brought him back.
1: Wow.
0: Right?
1: That's interesting.
0: That's really interesting. And there's also just a weirdly large number of manga where it is a guy that just turns into a magical girl. There was like, I think there was one where, like, yeah, there's one where it's a guy who turns into a magical girl and then he like slowly falls in love with his best friend while he's in his like female magical girl era. But then there's also parody versions of that where it's a girl who turns who, like, you know, wants to help the world and become a magical girl.
1: Yeah.
0: And instead of turning into a cute character with, like, a magical girl outfit, she turns into a really buff man in a magical girl outfit. So it just looks slightly wrong.
1: Oh, God.
0: There are so many parodies of it. And I think that once something becomes, like, this established... The beautiful thing about it is that it doesn't do it with that many other genres. Mm-hmm. But with magical girl animes, because it's so kind of established what it is,
1: yeah,
0: there are so many different parody versions of it that can exist out there. And I think that's, on one hand, a really fun creative exercise to take. But also, on the other hand, kind of feels demeaning to some degree.
1: Mm-hmm. Yeah.
0: Because it's like, there are parody versions of other, like, animes out there too.
1: Yeah.
0: But the fact that it's specifically a genre that is meant mostly for girls, being one that's parodied all the time, kind of feels insensitive and almost disrespectful to what it means to the girls who do watch it, if you kind of get what I mean.
1: Mm-hmm.
0: Where I would say that you would think Blue Lock to be like a parody version of a sports anime, and you kind of hate it.
1: Yeah. Yeah, you're right. It doesn't... Yeah, I don't really have anything else to say. It's just like... It doesn't feel the same.
0: No, it really doesn't.
1: And it kind of feels sucky at times.
0: Yeah, so like trying to like move away from that... I think there's some of it that do really well because they keep the essence of what it is
1: exactly,
0: to be
1: yeah.
0: a magical girl anime. But when they start moving away from it and it becomes just... taking the tropes but not actually committing to the tropes, it's not great. But I don't know, I appreciate that it's become its own like settled genre, that it's able to have these different like unique works where people are starting to now use it as a way to explore what it means to be a girl, like mm-hmm. you know, the complexity that comes with it in shows like Madoka, where when like the idea of being a magical girl is amazing, but then once it gets corrupted, what does it do to its characters?
1: Mm-hmm.
0: And how intense can it be? And
1: also, just like
0: mm-hmm. yeah,
1: yeah, because like if you think about it, Madoka is like, I remember going into Madoka, everyone like calls, you know, everyone knows it as a magical girl anime, but people were saying like it was dark and
0: yeah.
1: stuff like that. And there are a lot of like dark like and deeper like problems mm-hmm. that they deal with in the show compared to other magical girl animes.
0: Yeah.
1: But I remember people saying like it was scary.
0: Mm-hmm.
1: I didn't think it was that scary.
0: I think I kind of get what
1: I guess it's scary, like the idea of it is scary.
0: Yes.
1: But I remember people were like, I don't know. I do get it though, because like it's stuff that happens that don't usually happen in any like magical girl anime, because like this one, like I feel like they're much more like violent with it.
0: Yeah,
1: like I remember like it was like, what was it, the blonde girl
0: yes.
1: in Madoka Magic Group,
0: mm-hmm.
1: she just gets her like head bitten off.
0: Yeah,
1: right.
0: Yeah.
1: And like when that happened, I was like, oh, that's what they're talking about.
0: Yeah,
1: because before that it just seems like kind of like eerie at first,
0: mm-hmm.
1: and then that happens, and then that's when you're like, oh, so it's like this,
0: it's actually
1: like that kind of like scary. And I'm like, okay, now I get it.
0: But to some degree, I think it's like, the thing about it is that it doesn't move away from the essence of magical girls.
1: Exactly.
0: Because it still
1: yeah.
0: has like, you know, the cute, they're all in cute,
1: it just shows
0: styles.
1: You like, it shows you like while being magical girl, it can be like fun and like cute.
0: Yeah,
1: everything comes about at a cost.
0: Yeah, everything does yeah. come at a cost. It's just like part of being a, like the darker topics of being a girl, of like, you know, romantic interest and that sort of mm-hmm. thing, how that can become corrupted because of the way that you view it.
1: Right.
0: Where it's like, you know, I think who one of them had like their wish was like, oh, I want the boy that likes me to like be back.
1: Yeah, that's Madoka's best friend.
0: Yeah.
1: Yeah.
0: That's what she wants as her wish.
1: Yeah.
0: But then it becomes like completely corrupted in how she wants,
1: yeah.
0: has it come true.
1: Exactly, yeah.
0: And there was Madoka.
1: That one was really sad.
0: Yeah, and then there's Madoka's wish herself, where she was like...
1: She just wants to be useful.
0: She just wants to be useful. And it goes back to the whole thing of like growing up again, where yeah. she wants to be a,
1: like her mom.
0: Yeah.
1: She wants to be like her mom.
0: She wants to be like mature.
1: Yeah.
0: She wants to become an adult. And that's also like a big thing where it's like they all want to grow up so badly.
1: Mm-hmm.
0: And there's so, that's like, there's such a cost that comes with becoming older mm-hmm. and growing up. And sometimes they don't, sometimes, you know, becoming the adult is like the dream come true where you have your freedom and you get the desires that you want.
1: And sometimes you become God.
0: Yeah. you know, there's nothing worse in the world than becoming a God.
1: You know, I wouldn't consider it a magical girl anime, but another show where like the main girl is basically just like God is yeah. Haruhi.
0: It, isn't there a version of it where, I feel like there's an episode where she tries to become a magical girl.
1: Is there? I don't remember.
0: I can't remember, but I think that is a similar thing where...
1: I need to rewatch Haruhi.
0: Or Haruhi and the Disappearance of Haruhi Suzumiya.
1: Yeah, that movie was so good.
0: I think it's a really good movie.
1: Yeah.
0: It's really funny because I watched the Disappearance of Haruhi Suzumiya first.
1: Before
0: the anime.
1: Yeah.
0: And then even before I watched the main anime, I think I watched the gender-bent version of it.
1: There's a gender-bent
0: version? There's a gender-bent manga of it where Kyorin is a guy, or is a girl, with a ponytail, which I think is so funny.
1: That sounds fun.
0: Yeah, it's really fun. I think that it does make, like, I think the original is much better, but...
1: Oh, yeah, for sure.
0: I think it's
1: but
0: really
1: fun. But they also remade the show.
0: Did they?
1: They remade the show, and they added an arc that no one asked for.
0: Well...
1: It was kind of like a Groundhog Day kind of thing, and it went on for way too long, and that brought the show's rating down so much.
0: Man.
1: And it's basically just the same show with the addition of that arc.
0: That's such a strong choice.
1: Right?
0: That's something I actually don't like about... There's so many Magical Girl animes that are getting remakes. They made a Sailor Moon remake called Sailor Moon Crystal.
1: Is Urusei Yatsura a Magical Girl anime?
0: What is that?
1: It's by the people who did Rama Half.
0: I don't know.
1: You know what I'm talking about?
0: The one with the alien girl?
1: Yeah. Okay, so it's not a magical girl. She's an alien.
0: She's an alien.
1: Okay.
0: Well, there are a lot of aliens in Magical Girls animes.
1: Mm.
0: But I don't know if that one counts as one. Because mm-hmm. she's not necessarily... I don't know. She's not transforming into a cute outfit.
1: If you could give me your 4 hits on Hokage Rock...
0: For Magical Girl?
1: For Magical Girl main characters, who would you put up there?
0: Well...
1: So, like... the pillars of like Magical Girl anime, like, I guess Sailor Moon would have to be up
0: Sailor
1: there.
0: Moon would be up there, even though I actually personally, I guess I care about it a lot. This is another thing, sorry, but I'll say my 4 things, but now I have to say one more quick thing,
1: mm-hmm.
0: which is that my 4 is Sailor Moon, Utena, Princess Tutu, and I think I'm trying to the main character Chocolat from Sugar Rune.
1: Okay.
0: But something that Magical Girl animes do really well is that they address queer topics so well.
1: Mm-hmm.
0: Like, they are all, a lot of them are queer, where Revolution Go Tenta is queer inherently
1: mm-hmm.
0: in its nature because of how it talks about deviations from patriarchy and how the patriarchy is really toxic.
1: Mm-hmm.
0: So then they address queer topics as well because of that. But even Sailor Moon, the OG, you know, the OG Magical Girl anime has so many queer characters in it, where you have the main character Sailor Moon fall in love with someone named Sayer Cole, who is a man sometimes and a woman other times, and they don't really pick one or they don't really stick with one. They're like fully gender fluid.
1: Hmm.
0: And then there's Sailor Uranus and Sailor Neptune, who are queer women who are in love with each other.
1: Really? I didn't know that.
0: Yeah, they're like basically together.
1: Oh.
0: And it's really, and then like despite the fact one of them is very femme and one of them is very like, you know, mass presenting.
1: Mm-hmm.
0: And despite that, there's never any, like, they're never really made fun of or like, you know, really demeaned or put down.
1: Right.
0: But they're like really essential parts of the story and they continue to just be themselves.
1: I'm not gonna lie, the only other sailor that I really like know besides Sailor Moon is Sailor Mars.
0: Sailor Mars, the one with the cute red heels.
1: I just know her as the black hair hair one.
0: Yeah, she has cute red heels. I think that if you had to be one of them just by vibes, which one do you think you would be?
1: Mars.
0: Just because that's the only one you know?
1: Yeah.
0: You wouldn't... Yeah, that's fair.
1: No, I would be Luna.
0: Luna. Not even one of the...
1: Not even the girl. I'm not going to be a girl. I'm going to be a cat.
0: You don't even want to be... You don't want to be Tuxedo Mask?
1: I hate Tuxedo Mask.
0: I do too. I think he's like the... Like, hot topic. I think that...
1: I think he's so stupid.
0: Hot take. I think he is not the... I know they are, you know, fated to be together or whatever. Yeah. I don't think he's it for Usagi. I think that Usagi should have ended up with Sayako. I think...
1: I don't know who that is.
0: That's a character who is gender fluid.
1: Oh,
0: and is a pop
1: okay.
0: star. He's also a pop star.
1: They are a pop star.
0: He does go by he when he's in his male form.
1: But he goes by she. But she goes by she when she's in his...
0: When
1: she's in...
0: Her sailor form.
1: Let's just call them they.
0: I think that I can do both. Well, gender fluid just depends on what...
1: It depends on what...
0: They're feeling at the time. Yeah. But okay. When he is in his human form, he is a guy.
1: And when she is in her human form,
0: when she is in her scalp form, she's a girl.
1: I see.
0: Yeah.
1: Okay.
0: But...
1: I need to get used to that.
0: I think that it's really interesting because of how they just also don't address that at all either. the showrunners were just like, yeah, no, Sarah Cole, whatever they want.
1: Whatever they want.
0: Whatever they want, they got it. Except Usagi, because Usagi rejects them quite harshly.
1: That's funny.
0: For Tuxedo Mask. Yeah. But I...
1: So wait, your Hokage Rock is Sailor Moon, Princess Tutu.
0: Yes.
1: Did you say Cardcaptor Sakura?
0: No, you said
1: Utena.
0: Utena and then Sugar Root.
1: Sugar Root. What's her name? Chocolat. Tell me a bit about Chocolat. Because I feel like she's the only one that I don't really know anything about.
0: That's the one with the witch. She's the witch who's trying to capture the hearts of men. But she's really bad about it because she's such a tomboy.
1: Mm.
0: But then in the end, I don't know.
1: Does she get the man?
0: She gets the man, but not all the men.
1: She gets a man. Okay.
0: And she doesn't become the queen. Or does she? I can't remember.
1: She's supposed to become queen?
0: The reason why she's collecting these hearts is that she's competing with her best friend, Vanilla, to become the queen of the witch country.
1: So she has to collect hearts?
0: Yes.
1: So this is Soul Eater.
0: I think it's slightly different in the sense because she's not battling
1: them.
0: She's
1: collecting stuff and there's a witch involved. So it's Soul Eater.
0: But she's not like trying to kill these boys. She's just trying to make them fall in love with her so that she can take their hearts.
1: Okay.
0: But they don't fall in love with her because she's not
1: good at it.
0: She's like a tomboy. Mm. And I guess it is a very much a relic of its time where Vanilla is like more interesting, is like the one who gets all the hearts because she's like kind of weak and like is good at the female, like more, I guess, female assigned roles and tasks where she's like a little bit weak. She's a little bit like not outspoken. She's very sweet and she bakes and cooks and that sort of thing.
1: That's fun.
0: Yeah. So she like...
1: Is there a lot of like nice looking food in Sugar Rune?
0: No.
1: Oh. You would think so. It's called Sugar Rune.
0: It really is. Like, it's also so funny because they're all like... Everyone from the witch country is like named after a sweet.
1: Yeah, Chocolat, Vanilla.
0: Chocolat, Vanilla. The queen is like Melier. But yeah.
1: Mm.
0: But yeah. I think everyone should give Magical Girl Enemies a watch.
1: I feel like I should watch more.
0: You should watch more. I also think you should start considering Kill la Kill to be a Magical Girl anime. I think
1: I feel like at that point, like that's a Magical Girl anime that I really enjoyed.
0: Yeah.
1: I did enjoy it.
0: Yeah. But
1: if you take away the fan service.
0: Yeah. Which is a shame.
1: It is a shame, but it's very good, very well animated.
0: Mm-hmm.
1: It's animated by the same people who did it's Studio Trigger.
0: Yeah.
1: So it's by the people who did a lot of stuff, including
0: Gurren Lagann.
1: No,
0: Studio Trigger.
1: Gurren Lagann was Studio Gainax. But people in Trigger were from Studio Gainax. Trigger did Promare, which I hated. Yeah. But anyway, that's it for today's episode. This week's episode. I hope this encourages you to watch more Magical Girl animes. If you could give the audience listening right now a Magical Girl anime to start with, what would you give them?
0: Well, I want everyone to watch Revolution Go with Tenna.
1: Is that a good starting point?
0: No, but I think everyone should watch it.
1: Okay, but what's a good starting point?
0: I don't have a good starting point. I'm obsessed with Revolution Go with Tenna.
1: Watch Revolution Go with
0: Tenna. It's easy to get. It's all on YouTube for free.
1: It is all on YouTube for free.
0: For free. It's really funny. And that's all I have to say about it.
1: Pretty boys, pretty girls.
0: Yes. They all have long hair, except for one of them.
1: Right, yeah, they do.
0: They all have long hair.
1: Yeah.
0: Everyone has long hair. Everyone has color hair. No one's normal.
1: It's a very colorful show.
0: No one's normal.
1: No one's normal.
0: You think someone's normal, they're not normal.
1: Mm-hmm. But thank you for listening. I'm Adam.
0: I'm May.
1: And you were just listening to Adam and May. Go on.
0: Do I have to talk about anime?
1: Sure. See you guys next week.
0: On Caillou.
1: On Caillou.
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6: 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The Youth Engagement Working Group provides ongoing advice and guidance to the City of St. John's on how to best engage youth on city matters and advances recommendations from the Youth Engagement Strategy. 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The deadline for submissions of applications is Sunday, June 14th, 2026. From the CHMR Sports Desk, with sports from Harold Hardiman, the NHL playoffs last night. The Carolina Hurricanes shut out Montreal Canadiens 4-0 and now leads the series 3-1. The next game is on Friday night in Carolina. The Vegas Golden Knights will play the winner of that series. In Major League Baseball yesterday, the Toronto Blue Jays edged the Miami Marlins 2-1. Kazuma Okamoto had the winning home run for the Jays. Tonight, the Blue Jays are in Baltimore to take on the Orioles. In the NBA playoffs tonight, the Oklahoma City Thunder hosts the San Antonio Spurs, with the Thunder leading the series 3-2. The New York Knicks will play the winner of that series. At the World Hockey Championships in Switzerland, the quarterfinals begin today. Team Canada will take on Team USA, Switzerland versus Sweden, Norway versus Latvia, and Finland versus Czechia. In Challenge Cup soccer last night, Fielians and the St. John's Soccer Club tied at 2-2. Tonight, it's Holy Cross at CBS on the Topsail Field. In Jubilee Ladies Soccer tonight, there are two games on King George V Field, Fielians versus CBS, and Holy Cross versus Portugal Cove St. Phillips. In local arts and entertainment news, tickets are now on sale for Friends of the Festival, a fundraising concert for the Newfoundland and Labrador Folk Arts Society. 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The concert will feature Jim Payne and Fergus O'Byrne, Sandy Morris and Anita Best, Matthew Byrne, Zainab Wilson, Ruben Rake, and Pamela Morgan, Kelly Russell and Dave Panting, original members of the legendary Figgy Duff. 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Here is your weather from Environment Canada. For today, mainly cloudy, wind north 30 kilometers an hour, gusting to 50, high of 6. Tonight, cloudy, periods of drizzle beginning near midnight, fog patches developing near midnight, wind north 20 kilometers per hour, gusting to 40, low of 0. For tomorrow, periods of drizzle ending in the morning, then cloudy with 40% chance of drizzle. Fog patches dissipating in the morning, wind northeast 20 kilometers an hour, gusting to 40, high of +5. And tomorrow night, showers, low +2. And that wraps up your news break for Thursday, May 28th, 2026. 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
2: 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The Youth Engagement Working Group provides ongoing advice and guidance to the City of St. John's on how to best engage youth on city matters and advances recommendations from the Youth Engagement Strategy. 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The deadline for submissions of applications is Sunday, June 14th, 2026. From the CHMR Sports Desk, with sports from Harold Hardiman, the NHL playoffs last night. The Carolina Hurricanes shut out Montreal Canadiens 4-0 and now leads the series 3-1. The next game is on Friday night in Carolina. The Vegas Golden Knights will play the winner of that series. In Major League Baseball yesterday, the Toronto Blue Jays edged the Miami Marlins 2-1. Kazuma Okamoto had the winning home run for the Jays. Tonight, the Blue Jays are in Baltimore to take on the Orioles. In the NBA playoffs tonight, the Oklahoma City Thunder hosts the San Antonio Spurs, with the Thunder leading the series 3-2. The New York Knicks will play the winner of that series. At the World Hockey Championships in Switzerland, the quarterfinals begin today. Team Canada will take on Team USA, Switzerland versus Sweden, Norway versus Latvia, and Finland versus Czechia. In Challenge Cup soccer last night, Fieldians and the St. John's Soccer Club tied at 2-2. Tonight, it's Holy Cross at CBS on the Topsail Field. In Jubilee Ladies Soccer tonight, there are two games on King George V Field, Fieldians versus CBS, and Holy Cross versus Portugal Cove St. Phillips. In local arts and entertainment news, tickets are now on sale for Friends of the Festival, a fundraising concert for the Newfoundland and Labrador Folk Arts Society. It's happening on June the 7th at the St. John's Convention Center. The concert will feature Jim Payne and Fergus O'Byrne, Sandy Morris and Anita Best, Matthew Byrne, Zainab Wilson, Ruben Raig, and Pamela Morgan, Kelly Russell and Dave Panting, original members of the legendary Figgy Duff. 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Here is your weather from Environment Canada. For today, mainly cloudy. Wind north 30 kilometers an hour, gusting to 50, high of 6. Tonight, cloudy. Periods of drizzle beginning near midnight. Fog patches developing near midnight. Wind north 20 kilometers per hour, gusting to 40, low of 0. For tomorrow, periods of drizzle ending in the morning, then cloudy with 40% chance of drizzle. Fog patches dissipating in the morning. Wind northeast 20 kilometers an hour, gusting to 40, high of plus 5. And tomorrow night, showers, low plus 2. And that wraps up your news break for Thursday, May 28th, 2026. I'm Nancy Beaton. Have a great day, and thank you for tuning in to CHMR-FM.
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0: That was friendly.
1: And this is Yes Boy,
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1: We'll be right back with lots of Newfoundland fun and great music.
2: Yes Boy. Welcome to Yes Boy, your Newfoundland music radio show. I am here with
1: Pauline.
2: And who am I?
1: You're Derek.
2: Right. And we've got, well, actually, Pauline, first, before we introduce our feature band today, I'm all decked out.
1: You're all decked out. You've got your CKXU t-shirt from the fun drive. Is that a year or two
2: ago? That's a year ago, last year.
1: Just so you know, because we're on the radio, Derek then points up at his hat. look up here. I got a hat on.
2: It's the Yes Boy hat.
1: He's got his Yes Boy hat on.
2: Yes Boy. That's what I say to the Yes Boy hat. I say Yes Boy.
1: Yeah, I know we're doing a show when he puts the hat
2: on. Check this out, Pauline. I am like so hip and stylish.
1: Derek is hip and stylish. He has worn a legitimately worn, didn't distress this on his own.
2: Yeah.
1: He's legitimately worn a small hole in the right knee of his pants.
2: Yeah.
1: And so he's going around telling everybody how he's like a hipster.
2: I'm cool now. It's because of the hat.
1: Yeah.
2: And I got I need to rip that bigger though, I think.
1: No, right? I don't think you do. No. I don't think you should.
2: No. Anyway, we have a radio show, and Pauline, who is our feature artist today?
1: Mr. Tim Baker.
2: Tim Baker. We know him. We love him. Well, we know his music, and we're getting to know him a little bit through interviews and stuff that we've seen online, and we're going to talk about and play tons of his music here today. And of course, Tim Baker from Hey Rosetta fame. He is the lead singer of Hey Rosetta. They had an amazing run.
1: Like 12 years, I think.
2: 12 or 13 years, that's right, yeah. And they toured the world, across Canada, throughout the States, all through Europe, Australia, different countries in Asia, and like they've really had an amazing run. And Tim Baker went solo, has several albums out now, and we're gonna get into those here today on Yes Boy.
1: Yes Boy.
2: Yeah, and we've got some other fun stuff planned for the show a little later on as well.
1: Some half of us don't know what those things are.
2: Right. Well, it'll be fun for you.
1: Yeah, it will be fun for me for them to be revealed, and the listeners will get my spontaneous, authentic, in the moment reaction.
2: It's the organic nature of Yes Boy.
1: Yes Boy. Derek does all the work. Pauline just sits here for the chuckles.
2: So we have, Pauline knows the songs we're playing though.
1: I do.
2: Pauline's she does the math and she does data music play. And that's pretty cool. So what is up next?
1: We have two songs coming to us from Tim Baker's Forever Overhead album from 2019. The first song is Hideaway, and the second song is All Hands.
2: Yeah, a couple of nice, fun, upbeat songs. And I'll just say Tim Baker he's genuine. He's very sincere and appreciative of the people around him. We'll talk a bit more about this later, but the All Hands is about the people around him. And so you can listen to the wonderful lyrics there. So let's go into Hideaway here on Yes Boy featuring Tim Baker.

0: Welcome back to Yes Why. Derek here with
1: Pauline.
0: Pauline Bly, she's here. She's in the building.
1: Proof of life, proof of life.
0: So featuring Tim Baker here today, and we mentioned Hey Rosetta. He was the lead vocalist of Hey Rosetta and songwriter for a dozen years. I'd say a baker's dozen years. Well, it was like 13. And we featured Hey Rosetta a few shows ago.
1: Yeah, we did.
0: And that was a cool show. We enjoyed that. So, you know, Tim Baker solo. There's so much great stuff. We thought that today we'd focus on his first three albums as a solo artist, right? So that's Forever Overhead, Survivor's EP, and then the Side Door Sessions. So that's what we're going to look at today. And then do another show on his other solo albums and singles that came after that. So that's like Echo Park, Year of the Dog, The Festival, 2022, Along the Mountain Road, etc. There's just so much. There's really a lot. Way more than one show here today, right?
1: All right.
0: Right. So a little bit about Forever Overhead. That album released in St. John's by Tim Baker and a solo artist. But you know, one of his songs we just played, All Hands, I think you enjoyed that one, Hip-Hop.
1: I did.
0: Yeah. It was about, like, it's almost like, if you look at the video, it's like he's serenading his family and
1: Friends,
0: some members from Hey Rosetta and some people influential in his life. And making the point, and in fact, he says it right at the start of the video, the lead-in, that he's very appreciative of all the people around him and the opportunity. So the album Forever Overhead was released in April of 2019, and he actually released it. He had a release party at Fred's Records.
1: Oh, cool.
0: Yeah, downtown St. John's, right on Duckworth Street. You've been there?
1: Yeah, I've been there. I think I've been there with you.
0: Yes, why?
1: Yes, why? And actually, you were talking a little earlier, and I distracted you about the two songs we just played. You said you were watching the video for All Hands, and I like the line, because no matter where you're heading, you end up where you've been.
0: Where you've been, yeah. Yeah. He's very rooted in and aware of the people around him, and not only current people, but from the past. In fact, I believe that's the video where it ends with his cat. And there's some pictures of probably grandparents or great-grandparents or ancestors. And it's, I don't know, it's just, it's really cool, you know, to see. He's very successful, obviously, right? And travel on tour and traveling the world again as a solo artist, yet deeply entrenched with his roots, including Newfoundland. When he moved to Toronto, one of the first things he did, he just started pouring out all these songs and lyrics about Newfoundland. I think he was missing it, and it's really interesting. You know, he's a very real, genuine individual is the impression I get. And then since then, back and forth a lot between Newfoundland and Toronto. So
1: nice.
0: Yeah, and you know, Forever Overhead nominated for Polaris Music Prize 2019, and then in 2020, that was a big part of his Juno nomination for Songwriter of the Year, right? And then 2021, not everyone gets to sing for the installation of the Governor General of Canada, Mary Simon, in 2021. So lots going on there for Tim Baker. And that's just covering the period that we're focused on here today, his first three solo albums. I mean, there's a lot more after that that we'll do in another show.
1: Yes, why?
0: So his second solo album is Survivors. Bit of a backstory on that one. It was written before the COVID.
1: Mm.
0: But he wrote at Survivors, the title track, which we're going to play actually next, talks about surviving and being detached, coming out of a slump and being grateful for breathing and living, and just very rooted and in touch with the people before. It's like I've just been saying. And all of that was written before the pandemic. And that we're surviving. I mean, when it came out, he was actually touring in Europe. This actually is from an interview he did with Tom Power of Q show on CBC.
1: Oh, cool.
0: Tom Power, boy, Newfoundlander.
1: Yes, boy.
0: And get this, Pauline, Tom Power, you may not know, a lead singer of the Dardanelles.
1: Oh, I didn't know that.
0: Remember the big Bow Wow?
1: Yeah, yeah.
0: Yeah. So Tom Power was interviewing, so he's also a broadcaster. He also does interviews.
1: This is the part where Pauline's learning all the stuff that Derek has researched.
0: Go.
1: Yeah. And I go, really? Because I'm really, truly, you know, learning it for the first time.
0: And, you know, he also had a show called What Are You At?
1: What Are You At?
0: Or on the mainland, What Are You At?
1: Yeah. It's not one word.
0: What Are You At, boy?
1: What Are You At, boy?
0: Tom, boy. How is she, boy, Tom?
1: How's she sailing, boy?
0: What Are You At, boy? Dropping anchor anytime soon? So
1: Skipper?
0: Yeah, right. So, you know, he asked, Tom Power asked Tim Baker, where was he? And he was on tour. They had to cancel Italy, but they went to Spain because they weren't canceling anything at that point. And Tim Baker said, like, he was the only, he and his and people with him were the only ones really concerned. And you know, I think it was Madrid and Barcelona. They barely got back to Canada. Just sort of snuck in. In fact, I think he used the analogy, like he felt like an Indiana Jones movie when they're sliding under the falls.
1: The falling gate or whatever it is. Yeah.
0: Yeah. You know, and the Junos got canceled and they were, because Tom and Tim were going to hook up there and everything. So anyway, it's quite interesting. So Survivors. That's what do we have coming up after that?
1: Well, from the album, the EP Survivors, we have two songs. The first one is Survivors. Yeah.
0: Yeah.
1: And then the second song you'll hear is Texas Girl at the Funeral of Her Father.
0: Hmm. Interesting.
1: Yeah.
0: So let's find out about those two songs here on Yes Boy. Tim Baker coming up with Survivors, Pauline.
1: Yes Boy.
0: Succinct yes, well, that's the shortest yes one I've heard, think I've ever heard. Usually like they're like yes ball, you're dragged right out, right? I can't do it as well as you do. So I'm just gonna say something, then you can show us your longer dragged out yes why. Here comes Tim Baker with Survivors.
1: Yes boy.
0: There you go.
1: Yes, boy.
0: There you go. We could just be here forever. It's like an infinite loop. All right, boss. It's a great song. We're hoping to play it.
1: Maybe. We'll maybe play it for you now.
0: All right, here we go. Yes, boy.
1: Yes, boy.
0: Okay.
1: You're just being an idiot now.
0: Yeah. Here we go. Yes, boy. It's Tim Baker, right? Tim Baker, Survivors.
1: Yes, boy. Yes, boy.

0: Welcome back to Jespa, your Newfoundland music radio show. And we just heard a nice station ID there by Mahalia.
1: Oh.
0: Yes, a little one of her French station ID ditties.
1: Mais
0: there.
1: Oui, bien fait, Mahalia, bien fait.
0: Merci beaucoup.
1: Oh, God.
0: I shouldn't start because I just completely...
1: For those of you who listen every week, No, you just stop talking. You just stop talking right now. Did you hear a few weeks ago when Derek said gratis? Like G-R-A-T-C-H-A-S, gratis?
0: See, all words in other languages are in English for me, right? Yeah, I'm not even going to try to say it now because, like, I honestly do know better. We've talked in some...

0: the early shows about my French inabilities. And Pauline, on the other hand, A plus in a university French course. That's Mahalia's clearly yours.
1: Yeah, no, to be fair, it was the only course I was taking that semester. So
0: yeah, but you know, if I took one course in a semester and the only one I was doing was French, there is just no way that I would get like A. Are you kidding me? Like,
2: it's like playoffs, right?
0: I'd be lucky to pass. I was lucky to pass, right? Anyway, so
1: you're too self-deprecating.
0: Well, on languages, I know computer languages.
3: You know, programming.
1: You do know computer languages.
0: That's all I got. It's like seriously all I can say on that. So anyway, Tim Baker.
1: Yeah, that's who we're doing, right? Still Tim Baker?
0: Right, yeah.
1: Seems so long ago now.
0: Right, yes. And we just heard a couple of fine songs, very different songs, actually. And the first song, Survivors, Pauline, that was soulful.
1: Mm-hmm.
3: Like, from the soul. I don't mean, like, soul music, per se, but just the meaning, how genuine it is what I'm trying to say.
1: Yeah, very much so. That album, Survivors, is soulful.
0: Yeah, it's deep.
1: Yeah, like, I don't know enough about music to, like, to dissect it and deconstruct it or anything.
0: Take it from me, don't try.
1: Just don't try.
0: just put it in your own words.
1: The overall tempo is slower and more contemplative.
0: Wow. I can't even count the number of syllables. Do the math on that, Pauline. But how many syllables were that?
1: Just contemplative. Four.
0: That's like thinking about it, I think, right? Four syllables. Well,
1: sad.
0: Tim Baker would appreciate that because Tim...
1: is contemplative.
0: Yeah. Oh, yeah, I would say.
1: Yeah.
0: So, yeah, it was a cool song. I think we sort of explained a bit about the background there earlier. And I meant to mention, we did get sidetracked. It never happens, hardly ever.
1: Hardly ever.
0: So, and then Texas Girl at the Funeral of Her Father. Whoa.
1: Yeah.
0: Sad song
1: for a good man.
0: Tim Baker talks about the human condition, human experiences, places, nature, people. In one of the interviews I looked into, he talked about how, you know, he kind of writes a song about journeys in life and like weddings, and he mentioned funerals, and I think this may be a reference there. What did you think of the song itself?
1: I really liked it. I expected to hear more about the Texas girl, mm-hmm. but it turns out it was more about the father, mm-hmm. and the kind of person he was, and just how to honor that.
0: Kind of soothing almost, you know, like comforting, I think. Yeah. It's the overall sound of the song was certainly that.
1: What are we doing next, Derek?
0: Next boy, okay.
1: Derek decides the order of things, just so you know.
0: Only by default, really.
1: Well, it's because you do the work. I just show up and look pretty.
0: Right, there you go, boy.
1: For radio. But
0: not just that, you do the math and the odd just said.
1: The odd multisyllabic word.
0: See, and as I've said before, that is in fact a multisyllabic word. But anyway, let's just stay away from that rabbit hole. So, we do Rough Patches on a pretty regular basis, but there's another feature that we introduced earlier in the history of Yes Ball.
1: Like last summer.
0: Right,
1: and we haven't gotten back to it.
0: We haven't. We've been so just distracted with everything else.
1: We've been chock-a-block with Rough Patches and Catastrophes and great Newfoundland music.
0: Catastrophes are fun cat stories.
1: Yes.
0: Not to be confused with actual catastrophes. Although if your cat, your feline, has a catastrophe, that's fertile ground for catastrophe feature, right? Anyway, so name the plate, not the dinner plate. Name the plate, boys, not Jig's dinner. It's about the Newfoundland and Labrador vehicle license plate. So here at Yes Boy, we have high aspirations. We have already in our...
1: Excuse me, some of us have high aspirations.
0: Okay.
1: The one wearing the hat has higher aspirations than the one over here with the sparkly pink nail polish.
0: Right, and the one with the stylish pants now today.
1: Yes.
0: But with Name the Plate, I was going to say, we got a new Newfoundland flag with the Newfoundland dog on there. Right?
1: Yeah,
0: We've done that.
1: It's not passed through the legislature.
0: That's just a detail, right? I mean, not if you don't already know what's happened. Just trust us on this one, right? And so the next thing now, we're moving on now from that to the next achievement, and that will be the Newfoundland and Labrador vehicle license plate. Okay?
1: Yes, bye.
0: You go throughout Canada and all the provinces and territories except Newfoundland and Labrador have a slogan on the license plate. And I don't know, maybe there are no words. to describe.
1: That's possible, boy.
3: And I'm talking about the regular license plate, not the specialty ones like the Come Home Here and 75th Confederation, etc. We're talking about the basic plate.
0: You know, but then in the emails I send out, we have an email list and a Facebook page, incidentally, if you want to join. But I say it's a white plate with Newfoundland and Labrador and some letters and numbers on there, right? And it's like
3: all that white.
0: It's like, is it a foggy day? Is it a snowstorm, cloudy? You know, it's like living in a fog.
1: That could be a title for Weather the Weather.
0: Weather the Weather. That could be a slogan on the plate, right?
1: Weather the Weather. And that might not encourage people to come.
0: It's not probably going to make it through the tourism department, I'm guessing.
1: I've got another slogan. So I've got Weather the Weather, mm-hmm. and the other one is Visit with an exclamation mark, and I want to explain that one because I cannot tell
0: you. Don't stay,
1: you,
0: but visit.
1: Well, yeah, I hadn't thought of that. That's true, but I cannot tell you how often on the mainland I've heard someone say when they find out I'm from Newfoundland.
0: Oh, it's expensive, boy, to get down there.
1: Well, they'll say, "Oh, I almost made it to Newfoundland. Yeah. I got to Nova Scotia, I got to PEI, I got to New Brunswick, whatever." Yeah. But they never quite make it to Newfoundland.
0: Yeah, it's always next time.
1: Yeah, like, oh, I want to go. So
0: for the love of God, boy,
1: I want the license plate to implore people to visit. Right. Like, get over here.
0: You could put some like little asterisks and numbers, hashtags and stuff, which would be like, you know, like swear words that we couldn't put on the plate.
1: Swear words that we can't put on the plate.
0: Yeah, but people would get the point, right?
1: So
0: leave it to the imagination.
1: Bleep and visit.
0: Right.
1: See, now I created my own censor. Derek puts little bleepy bleeps in and stuff, so.
0: I was taught how.
1: Yeah.
0: By Adriana, our beloved director of CKXQ. She taught me how to bleep.
1: Yep.
0: Anyway, I don't know, Pauline, if any of yours are going to make it onto the plate, though, right? I mean,
1: why not?
0: I think in your mind, they're already there.
1: They're already there. but I mean, I guess the whole point
0: is. We could put
1: a
0: roo right on there.
1: A roo. That would require so much explanation.
0: It's time for Rough Patches. Rough, rough. That was the Rough Patches stinger there. I guess a bit of a rough patch itself, actually. But name the plate. We're talking about the vehicle license plates. I guess we'll need to get a stinger for that. But Pauline?
1: What we want is you to contact us and tell us what you think the slogan should be. Mm-hmm. So get on Facebook and go to the Yes Boy group. Let me know there. Or wait for it. Here comes Derek with his email address. He'll you can email him.
0: Because
1: honestly, I think we should
0: make this a thing.
1: Make this a thing.
0: Right. So the email address is yes.boy, where boy is B-Y. No apostrophe. yes.boy.ckxu.nl@gmail.com. I tried to say that both slow and fast.
1: Slow and fast. Like you made it seem like it just rolled off your tongue.
0: Yeah, but yet it sort of didn't. But contact us with your ideas.
1: Like what else do you have to do but come up with slogans for license plates?
0: Right.
1: Come on.
0: Right. So the obvious, of course, what would be the blatantly obvious slogan for the license plate?
1: Blatantly obvious? Like puffins are cute? Like, I don't know.
0: I thought puffins are cute would be a good name for our radio show. Right.
1: What? Oh, blatantly obvious. I'm not the hip one with the rip in the jeans.
0: That's
1: okay?
0: Right. Okay. Fair enough.
1: I think Yes Boy.
0: Yes Boy. That would have thought would have been the blatantly obvious, but perhaps not.
1: Puffins are cute. Works too.
0: They are. Puffins almost made it under the flag, but got vetoed at the last minute by Pauline. So.
1: Yeah. Oh, not because I don't love the old puffins. By the way, puffins are related to penguins. Did you know?
0: Wow.
1: Did you know?
0: I'm not surprised. But I think they're different species. So, like, I think the wings, like the penguins use their wings for swimming, not flying. But the puffins, of course, fly. Anyway.
3: Fascinating. But, yeah, so name the plate. We've had other things like on show with Mahalia. We talked about, like, in COD we trust. And
1: that's funny.
3: That's a good one. Yeah.
1: I like that one.
3: Yeah. Moratorium kind of might have taken that a little off the table there, literally and figuratively.
1: Yeah.
3: And then there was boots to the ground was suggested by someone else. We've had a few. So we have had some suggestions already, but we're looking now for.
1: What does boots to the ground mean?
3: You'd have to ask Ian.
1: Okay, right. I will. I'm getting adjusted. He's our chiropractor, Dr. Ian. And
0: he's contributed some good rough patches, too.
1: Yeah,
0: you know,
1: yeah,
0: he Mulder. Has. Mulder the lab, like all the rough patches. Why? We challenge you to send in a rough patch about something not with a lab, right?
1: Yeah.
0: Most of our rough patches are with Lily the lab. And of course, well, Friendly, right?
1: Yeah. Oh, Friendly. Oh, the beloved.
0: Yeah.
1: The beloved one.
3: Friendly, of course, is our big, fluffy, lovely Newfoundland dog. Big part of our show. On the logo, on the flag. Needs to be on the license plate, just putting that out there.
0: Anyway, so name the plate. And, you know, there's some good slogans out there. I mean, Mihaly and I, in a previous show, we talked about a bunch of slogans of different provinces and territories. But I wanted to mention Friendly Manitoba because it's like our dog's name. It's already on a provincial license plate.
1: And that's its slogan, Friendly Manitoba?
0: Yeah.
3: Very cool. So, yeah, license plates, cool. And in another fun linkage with Newfoundland, Labrador, and Manitoba.
0: They borrowed our TV ads, right, for the tourism, right? You've seen those.
1: Yeah, I have.
0: You know, Manitoba. All of a sudden, there's like, whoa, that's not Newfoundland. That's, you know, but really colorful. But anyway, so, and that's good. You know, remember, do you remember those, put your trash in orbit, those things in Manitoba?
1: Yeah, yeah.
0: That was back in the day.
1: Yeah, and like orbit was like a, they weren't actually saying put your trash in atmosphere.
0: I never really fully understood it, but that kind of
1: some ad campaign, yeah.
0: Right.
3: So I looked it up, and it's this really interesting story. Like, wow, big success. These like spheres, like a satellite that were trash cans and on the highways, Trans-Canada and other places, 1965 to 97, about 150 of them in total at the max. And like just a cultural phenomena in Manitoba. Definitely a success. Really reduced littering. They'd have these like signs leading up to it, countdown to orbit. And they had some smaller versions also in Winnipeg. And in fact, you know, there's this guy in Winnipeg has one of the highway orbits on his front lawn.
0: Really?
1: Yeah.
0: Oh, yeah.
3: It's in an area of Winnipeg known as the Planets, Neptune Bay. It's near Fort Garry. So maybe our listeners in CKUW Winnipeg know way more about this. But wow, it's like a super cool story. Really interesting. And like I said, a success. So, sounds like something that'd be cool for a museum or something. Don't know if that one is still there in Neptune Bay, but wow, hey. How did we get here, Pauline? You know, we're doing a show on Tim Baker, and all of a sudden we're talking about orbit trash cans in Manitoba.
1: Yes,
3: right?
1: Bly. Yes, you know? Bly.
3: You never know where research for a show will take us. But total shout out to everyone in Winnipeg and CKUW, as I said. And also a shout out to Joe Stover, the How Do You Do Review, cool show on CKUW, produced in Churchill, Manitoba often. And also on CHMR and CJAM, Windsor, Detroit. So stations that Yes Boy is also on. Cool stations, Yes Boy. So Name the Plate has us just touring throughout Canada here. So thank you, Manitoba. And we'll just quickly mention a few others.
0: You know, like Canada's Ocean Playground. I like that one. That's Nova Scotia, Yukon, the Klondike, Quebec. I'll leave that one to you.
1: Je me souviens.
0: Je me souviens. Right.
1: I remember.
0: And anyway, like spectacular NWT is fun. So
1: I like how you said we're over time here and you keep going.
0: Continue to just, yeah. Well, you know, it is.
1: I think the listeners have the idea.
0: Right.
1: They know how to get a hold of us. Why don't we tell them what's playing next?
0: Let's do that. What is next?
1: Coming up from Tim Baker's The Side Door Sessions, we have Swing Low. And after that, from Forever Overhead, Spirit. And see if you can spot the explicit word that Derek is going to bleep out.
0: Right. There's a couple of songs coming up, including Spirit with explicit. So you won't hear it because I will deal with it somehow. But you'll hear something. So listen closely for that. These are great songs. And it's just like, it's part of, like, it's in context.
1: It is in context. Personally, I'm against censorship. But whatever.
0: You know, I'm going to apologize to Tim Baker right now because, you know, his music is his music. And to alter it feels kind of weird, to be honest. I'm not fully comfortable with doing it, but
1: he chose the words he chose, and
0: and we want to play the songs though because they're good songs, right? So we'll talk about those when we come back here on Yes Boy. So Tim Baker,
1: Swing Low.
0: That's like an old song from back
3: Chariot.
0: Right, yeah, yeah.
3: Coming forth to carry me home.
0: It's Tim Baker and Pauline.
1: Swing low. You're going to edit all this out.
0: No.
1: Yes, you are. Yes, you are. All right. Do the
0: okay,
1: thing.
0: That could have been your debut. Here's Pauline singing Swing Low here on Yes Boy. Well, it's Tim Baker then.
1: Yeah.
0: Okay.
1: Tim Baker it is.
0: All right. Yes Boy.
1: Yes Boy.

0: Welcome back to Yes Boy, Newfoundland Music Radio Show. Derek here with
1: Pauline.
0: And we just heard two songs from Tim Baker, our feature artist here today, Swing Low from the Side Door Sessions, and also from Forever Overhead, Spirit. So Swing Low, that was a fun one. And actually, there was some applause. The Side Door Sessions, I believe, are from some live recordings.
1: Oh, really?
2: Yeah.
0: And
2: there's a great video of Tim Baker, Swing Low.
1: Nice, really nice.
0: Out in Woody Point, at the Woody Point Heritage Theater,
2: 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TomCochranPhoto.com. Amazing work, great videos.
0: And Old Crow Magazine was part of that.
2: And hello to our listeners on VOBB, North Point, Rocky Harbor, and elsewhere.
0: A big shout out to Woody Point, Bond Bay, Grossmoor National Park.
1: Woo!
0: That's one of my total favorite places. I love it out there. I spent a lot of time out on the west coast of the island of Newfoundland.
2: Most recently in June 2024, had just an amazing time out there. Thanks so much again to everyone there.
0: So that was a cool song,
2: Swing Low.
0: Also after that was Spirit. But I encourage you to check out some of his videos. And one of them is from Kittyvitty Village, the inn by Mallard Cottage. Tim Baker likes to play nice, quaint, small gatherings. He does, on his own now, but with Hey Rosetta, played huge venues, right, all over the world. But he also likes to tour and do these small, intimate gatherings. And you can tell by his music, it's not surprising.
1: It lends itself well to an intimate gathering.
0: And it's cool, you know, that he shares his talents, and I think it's probably more meaningful to him as well. I wouldn't be surprised. Now, Forever Overhead, I just wanted to quickly mention that, actually, I don't think we have time to get in about the album title.
1: Well, I think if you're brief about, well, no.
0: If we talk about it, then we'll run out of the time. We'll run the clock right out, boy.
1: Do you know what? Maybe we can just let our listeners look up Forever Overhead,
0: yeah.
1: Just like you have.
0: Yeah. It's sort of about, like, wanting to have an album on his own someday, and sort of elusive, and also detaching from the band, Hey Rosetta, although I think they just played a long time, and this is going on too long, I guess.
1: It's already going on too long, boy! Like I said, look it up onto Google.
0: Onto Google, right. Onto search engine.
1: What's coming up next, Derek?
0: Coming up next, then, we've got two songs.
1: From Forever Overhead.
0: Right, yeah. And both, so Our Team. And that's a really interesting one. You'll enjoy that. It talks about Our Team Wins. And it's talking about Mother Earth and nature. And Tim is very dialed into all that. The Earth, all of us, we've got one world.
1: There's no planet B.
0: Right, yes. He sang on a song called One World, Global Climate Strike Movement.
1: Oh, cool.
0: Yeah. It's one of the songs, actually, that we didn't get to play today. And he's very committed to that. And basically, it's like Mother Nature's going to win. So be on that team.
1: Mm-hmm.
0: So that lyric about...
1: She doesn't need us, but we need her.
0: That's my interpretation, at least.
1: Yeah, okay.
0: Okay.
1: So Our Team is coming up from Forever Overhead. And then our last song...
0: Two Mirrors. Right. It talks about, two mirrors looking at each other. And it somehow reminded me of a quirky little side story here about...
1: Do we have time for us?
0: Well, I was in an airport. I don't know where it was. Middle East or Asia or someplace. You know how sometimes when you get like infinite mirrors? Do you know what I mean? So I was in an airport bathroom and there were these mirrors lined up in such a way. And I was like peering into the other mirror and like trying to line them up, and I did. And I was like, it's complete. And anyway, this guy comes in, right? It's like, whoa, it's like, what's this other dude doing?
1: Right? Just staring into the abyss of eternity.
0: Yeah, that's okay. Sorry about the little alarm there.
1: Yes, boy.
0: Just starting to.
1: So anyway, we could play them the songs, Derek.
0: Right. Yes, that's an awesome idea. And so we've already announced them. Our Team and Two Mirrors. So a big shout out to Tim Baker. Thanks so much for all the awesome talent.
1: Yes, boy.
2: We did three albums today. He's got lots more out. That'll be in our part two Tim Baker show. Can't wait for that.
0: Just continuing to enjoy. I know there's going to be lots more.
1: Yeah, when he's ready.
0: You know, like to cultivate songs of this quality and all that takes a lot of experiences, because he's very much, I think, an experiential writer, songwriter. And so when you're ready, Tim Boy, she's all good, right?
1: Yep.
0: Looking forward to that.
1: You'll be here to listen.
0: And there's so much stuff out there already. So thank you to Tim Baker and all our listeners. I hope you're enjoying Yes By Here today. And let's end the show with two fine Tim Baker songs.
1: Our Team and Two Mirrors.
0: Here on
1: Yes By.
0: Yes By.
1: You're the Echo.
0: Well, you can be the Echo of the Echo.
1: Echo.
0: Echo Beach.
1: Echo Beach.
2: Echo Park. That'll be a future Yes By. Someday.
0: Yes By.
1: Yes By.
0: Oh, there you go.
1: Oh, there you go.

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2: 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The Youth Engagement Working Group provides ongoing advice and guidance to the City of St. John's on how to best engage youth on city matters and advances recommendations from the Youth Engagement Strategy. 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The deadline for submissions of applications is Sunday, June 14th, 2026. From the CHMR Sports Desk, with sports from Harold Hardiman. The NHL playoffs last night. The Carolina Hurricanes shut out Montreal Canadiens 4-0 and now leads the series 3-1. The next game is on Friday night in Carolina. The Vegas Golden Knights will play the winner of that series. In Major League Baseball yesterday, the Toronto Blue Jays edged the Miami Marlins 2-1. Kazuma Okamoto had the winning home run for the Jays. Tonight, the Blue Jays are in Baltimore to take on the Orioles. In the NBA playoffs tonight, the Oklahoma City Thunder hosts the San Antonio Spurs, with the Thunder leading the series 3-2. The New York Knicks will play the winner of that series. At the World Hockey Championships in Switzerland, the quarterfinals begin today. Team Canada will take on Team USA, Switzerland versus Sweden, Norway versus Latvia, and Finland versus Czechia. In Challenge Cup soccer last night, Fielians and the St. John's Soccer Club tied at 2-2. Tonight, it's Holy Cross at CBS on the Topsail Field. In Jubilee Ladies Soccer tonight, there are two games on King George V Field, Fielians versus CBS, and Holy Cross versus Portugal Cove St. Phillips. In local arts and entertainment news, tickets are now on sale for Friends of the Festival, a fundraising concert for the Newfoundland and Labrador Folk Arts Society. It's happening on June the 7th at the St. John's Convention Center. The concert will feature Jim Payne and Fergus O'Byrne, Sandy Morris and Anita Best, Matthew Byrne, Zainab Wilson, Ruben Rake, and Pamela Morgan, Kelly Russell and Dave Panting, original members of the legendary Figgy Duff. 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Here is your weather from Environment Canada. For today, mainly cloudy. Wind north 30 kilometers an hour, gusting to 50, high of 6. Tonight, cloudy. Periods of drizzle beginning near midnight. Fog patches developing near midnight. Wind north 20 kilometers per hour, gusting to 40, low of 0. For tomorrow, periods of drizzle ending in the morning, then cloudy with 40% chance of drizzle. Fog patches dissipating in the morning. Wind northeast 20 kilometers an hour, gusting to 40, high of plus 5. And tomorrow night, showers, low plus 2. And that wraps up your news break for Thursday, May 28th, 2026. I'm Nancy Beaton. Have a great day, and thank you for tuning in to CHMR FM.
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0: Good evening, everybody. Welcome back to 93.5 CHMR-FM, and welcome to this week's episode of CarSick. I'm your host, Drake Rose. For the next hour, we're going to be talking about two different motorsports. We'll begin with Super Motocross at Huntington Bank Field for the Triple Crown event in Ohio. We will then move into NASCAR at Kansas Speedway last Sunday in Kansas. This episode was originally recorded on Tuesday, April 21st, 2026. Without further ado, let's get into it. So I'm going to first begin by addressing the elephant in the room that, yes, this is the final episode of CarSick before the summer. Obviously, with me not being in town to record on a weekly basis, I take the usual summer hiatus off in order to regroup and rally for the fall. We don't really know right now what CHMR is going to look like in the fall. As of right now, we seem pretty confident that it's going to be here. It's going to stick around. Obviously, it's going to look a little different. So I hope to be back again in the fall for another year of this project. This is meant to just be like a university project, just to get my foot in there, get some experience. So I would love to keep doing this for another year. And obviously, there's the social media now at TikTok. Drake is CarSick with an underscore in between each word if you're looking for it. So I'll keep that updated over the summer. I might not post for a little while, maybe like a week or two, but I'll get some more to that at the end of this segment. So before I take away any more of my own time, Supercross was in Ohio at Huntington Bank Field for a Triple Crown event this last Saturday. The way a Triple Crown event works in Super Motocross is that there are three races, and over those three races, drivers are ticked for whatever their final finishing position is, and whoever has the lowest score at the end of the three races wins the overall. So if a driver finishes first, second, and then first again, they will have an overall points total of four. But if they finish, say, 16th, first, and second, then they have an overall of, what I just say, 16th, to, they would have a total of 19. So it's very important that you stay on top of your game through these three races, because a critical mistake in one of them could cost you the entire event. So with that, we'll begin with the 250 class, in which Seth Hammaker desperately needs to track down Cole Davies for the championship hunt. There are only three events left in the season. Hammaker is behind by 19 points heading into this weekend. So he needs to have not only a good race himself, but also for Davies to struggle. And he would get just that in race number one, when Cole Davies would make a mistake and Hammaker would win race number one, immediately coming out full guns a-blazing, throwing swings, and he's doing everything he can to track down Davies for that title lead. He would have more luck again in race two, when Cole Davies would again crash, this time collecting Drew Adams and Devin Simonson. And Davies himself almost DNF'd because of this, because he went to go leave the stadium after crashing, but somebody on his team told him, no, you have to get back out there on the track, because if you DNF right now, you can't finish the Triple Crown. You'll not be allowed back for race three. So luckily for him, he was told right before he left and got to finish the overall Triple Crown. Very, very heads up moment from Cole Davies' race team. But it would be Nate Thrasher winning race number two, upsetting Seth Hammaker. And in a race three, the script would flip, as Hammaker would now be the one having trouble, as he went down off the start of race number three, exiting the hole shot, which is where drivers start in SMX. They line up like 23 wide, however many wide they are, gate drops, and they all fire off at the same time. Hammaker got squeezed up against the barriers, these little tough blocks they're called, although they're not really tough as in hard. I think it's an acronym, because it looks more like kind of what you'd have like a trampoline park, more or less, kind of ish. So I could be very wrong. That's just the texture that they look like. But it would be Cole Davies winning race number three, to the dismay of Hammaker and his crew. But he would not win the overall. Nate Thrasher would take the overall in this weekend. His teammate Landon Gordon would finish second. And Cole Davies would tie with Hammaker for third overall. That tiebreaker is broken by your finish in race three, which, because Davies won, he got the nod over Hammaker for those points. And that allowed him to extend his points lead now to 21 points over Seth Hammaker rather than the 19 they entered into the weekend with. Only two races left in the 250 East season, and Hammaker needs more of what happened in race one and two and less of what happened in race three in order to potentially take this title right out from Cole Davies' nose. And this has pretty much become Davies' title to lose. But on the 450 side, it's a lot closer, as heading into this event, it was Hunter Lawrence, Ken Roczen, and Eli Tomac, who are all within about 15 points of each other and that title lead. Eli Tomac, unfortunately, would suffer a hip injury in qualifying after an accident. As of recording this, there seems to be no confirmed timetable of when he's going to return. But I am wishing that Davies has a quick and speedy recovery. And I just wish him well. I just hope he's well soon. I don't expect him to be back for the end of the SMX season, as there's only 3 weekends left. But he should be back sometime around the Pro Motocross season. That happens over the summer. So I'm hoping to see Eli's Tomac's return soon. And I hope his recovery is quick and fast. So we now look into how the actual Triple Crown went, in which Hunter Lawrence dominated race number one. Justin Cooper would do much the same in race number two, although Cooper is without of the title contention as of right now. Race three would see the first mistake from Hunter Lawrence, as he would crash with Garrett Marchbanks. He was set back there from an earlier crash where which he fell down by himself, and then later fighting back, trying to go up the ranks, made contact with Marchbanks and wrecked both of them. So during all of this, Ken Roczen was able to clutch up. He would win race number three in a very dominant fashion, much like Lawrence and Cooper earlier in the day. This would give him the overall victory for the weekend. Cooper Webb coming home second place, and then Justin Cooper in third. Hunter Lawrence all the way down in sixth. This allowed Roczen to close that points lead down to now just 1 point. He headed in to this weekend 10 points behind Hunter Lawrence. Now only 1 point separates the two of them, with 3 weekends to go. Cooper Webb is now back within a race's worth of points as well, with 22 points. You can earn a maximum of 25 points in a Super Motocross weekend, so he's going to need both of these drivers ahead of him to get in each other's way. He's going to need the two of them to make mistakes, presumably at the expense of each other, and that may just allow Webb to close in and make this a three-man fight for the 450 class title. But we're going to take a quick break for music. When we come back, it will be NASCAR at Kansas Speedway that happened last Sunday in Kansas. That will be next right here for CarSick on 93.5 CHMR FM.
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those songs you just heard was Thing Called Love by Joanna Salanpa. Before that was Catherine M. Thompson's Swing Daddy. And then the first song you heard was Colorblind by Voodoo Jazz. Welcome back to 93.5 CHMR FM. Welcome back to this week's episode of Carsick. Before the break, we talked about Super Motocross and the Triple Crown event that happened in Ohio last Saturday. We'll now move into Sunday, in which NASCAR was in Kansas Speedway for, well, their race in Kansas. And overall, it was a very calm race, I have to say. It was only until the very end that things got dramatic, but we'll go with the beginning just to set the ground for how this thing panned out, because it was Tyler Reddick and Denny Hamlin on the front row of this race, and they would be the two main drivers when it was all said and done. Again, not a whole lot to really discuss throughout the race. We had a stint where Denny Hamlin was the dominant car, Kyle Larson was the dominant car at one point, Tyler Reddick was up there all day long. There was one incident on pit road in which Ryan Blaney was exiting his pit box while AJ Allmendinger was trying to get into his right in front of him. The two made contact, spun the 16 car around. Nobody got hit. Everything was fine afterwards. But that was really the only thing that happened in regards to trouble throughout most of the day. So we'll fast forward immediately to 12 laps to go, in which Denny Hamlin had the lead, but Tyler Reddick was hunting him down, the pole sitter, starting from first place. Hamlin started from second, and they were going to duel it out for this victory. Tyler Reddick would take the lead away from Denny Hamlin with 10 laps to go, but despite having to track him down for the past 30 laps, Tyler Reddick never pulled away after taking that race lead. In fact, Hamlin was able to catch him back down again and would actually take the lead with 3 laps to go when Tyler Reddick frantically shouted over his radio that he was out of fuel, he was out of gas, hit the outside wall going through turns 3 and 4 with 3 laps to go. That's how Hamlin got back by him again. Tyler Reddick was able to flip back over to the second gauge in order to keep enough fuel in the car to once again try to chase down Denny Hamlin, now with only 2 laps to go in the race. And it looked like Reddick was going to need a perfect 2 laps in order to challenge his boss and team owner for 2311 Racing in order to contend for this victory, right before Cody Ware spun out in turn 4 right in front of the leaders as well. That brought the caution flag out, and that sent them into overtime. So we get to take a quick breather before overtime happens. To explain how overtime works, this has been a rule that's existed in NASCAR for the past couple of decades. It used to be called a green-white checkered, because it would be green flag, white flag, and then checkered flag. But the way it works is that drivers will be given a 2-lap-to-go restart, in which if another

And I would argue they don't really need it, but I'm afraid that if they got rid of it, they would do what happened in the Indianapolis 500 a couple of years ago, where a crash happened with about six laps to go, give or take. And instead of pacing around to the end of the race, they held a red flag so that they were able to get back going with about three laps left. And at that point, we're able to finish under a green flag condition. And obviously, you sat down to watch a race for multiple hours. You want to see this thing go green to the end. You want the satisfaction of watching your driver cross the line at speed. You want to see them fight all the way to the end, even if a driver is ahead by 10 seconds. Although at that point, you start to feel kind of bad for them if they do lose in overtime, because they pretty much had it in the bag. So there definitely is a devil's advocate to overtime, in which if a driver is leading by 10 seconds and then a caution comes out and then they lose all that lead with only a couple laps left. So there's a scenario where that can happen. But if I were NASCAR, I would keep overtime just to avoid this, like, oh, do we throw the red flag or not thing, because then it becomes a judgment call. And having overtime sets like a set of rules, like actual in stone, of how we're going to negotiate these final few laps. So that gives a bit of method to the madness, you could say. So I would keep it, but I can understand why some people are becoming frustrated with it. It can overstay its welcome at times, for sure, at least in my opinion. But this overtime actually ended as smoothly as it probably could have went. We come to the restart with, once again, Tyler Reddick and Denny Hamlin on the front row, but it didn't take long for Kyle Larson in third place to take them three wide into the first corner. Christopher Bell in fourth would then go four wide, exiting turns one and two. Unfortunately, Tyler Reddick would slide up the racetrack out of turn two and clipped Christopher Bell and shoved him into the outside wall. That took Christopher Bell out of contention of winning the race, broke the toe link in his car. He spun trying to get onto pit road at the end of that lap, but no caution as he was out of the way. We hit the final lap, and Kyle Larson is in front, past Hamlin, past Reddick. But Reddick is coming with a huge head of steam, heading into turn three for the final time. Reddick is just within reach in order to try to make a lunge, and that's exactly what he did. He went all the way down to the bottom of turn three, sent it as deep as he could into the corner, while Kyle Larson rode the high lane in order to carry the momentum out of the corner. But it didn't matter, as Reddick successfully completed a slide job maneuver on Kyle Larson, beat him out of turn four, and got his fifth win of the 2026 season. Fifth win for Michael Jordan in 2026. And just over Denny Hamlin as well. He co-owns 2311 Racing with Michael Jordan, and he had to sit back and watch his driver pull off into the sunset. This is the most dominant we've seen a driver in a good few years now in Tyler Reddick. He's the first driver to win five of the first eight races in a year since Dale Earnhardt in 1987. Only four drivers have done it within NASCAR's history. It's Tyler Reddick, Dale Earnhardt, Cale Yarborough, and Richard Petty, I believe. That's a high class of drivers, by the way. That is an elite list of NASCAR fame. And now Tyler Reddick can etch himself amongst them. So it's been very... And then again, he's now stretched his points lead out even further again. He's 105 points now ahead of Denny Hamlin as he takes second place in the standings from Ryan Blaney. Michael Jordan did a bit of gloating in post-race interviews with Denny Hamlin. Denny Hamlin was not very happy with what had happened. He called out Cody Ware and his team for spinning with two laps to go. He later retracted his statement on his podcast, stating that he did not blame Cody Ware and instead believes that the team should have had him pit a bit sooner. He was on 60-lap-old tires, Cody Ware. So at that point, your tires are depleting. They're depleting fast. So at the end of the day, it is what it is. It happens. Unfortunately, Denny Hamlin's been on the short end of this stick a couple of times this year already. He finished second place at Chase Elliott just a couple of weeks ago in Martinsville. And of course, how he lost the championship in 2025. That's still a hard one to swallow. I don't really want to talk about that one all that much, I'm being honest. I'm just glad we had the chase this year. But nonetheless, we are moving into Talladega Super Speedway next weekend, in which we will now see drivers hit the biggest and baddest oval on NASCAR's schedule. They've changed around the length of the stages to make the third one shorter and try to get rid of any like green flag pit stops at Talladega.
I personally enjoyed them because I thought it brought an extra element to Subaru Speedway racing. You got to see drivers pit in packs and kind of see how they shuffle out when it was all said and done. But they're looking to try something different.